0: Partly cloudy, 52, sunshine near 80 on Wednesday, mostly sunny, 81 on Thursday. Showers and thunderstorms to round out the week Friday with a high of 76. I'm meteorologist Russ Merle on WRGY, Real Community Radio.
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2: At a series of memorials in Montgomery, Alabama, Brian Stevenson commemorates some of America's darkest chapters.
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2: Confronting our past to chart our future on the next Reveal. From the Center for Investigative Reporting and PRX, this is Reveal. I'm Al Edson. This year marks America's 250th anniversary. It made me think a lot about the last big anniversary, the bicentennial in 1976. I know, I'm dating myself. I was so young, I barely remember. Just the excitement, seeing the number 76 everywhere.
4: Last night, the Statue of Liberty and the sky around her were set aglow with great splashes of reds and whites and orange.
2: Fireworks. And my father. He was a military man, and I have this hazy memory from around that time of sitting on his lap watching TV. Now, back then, TV went off air late at night. I know, crazy, right? But before it went to static, sometimes patriotic images appeared on the screen. There was one with an eagle flying in a blue sky, and another of Mount Rushmore. My dad told me he wanted to see it and that one day we would go. Now, we went to a lot of different places, but we never made it to Rushmore. When I was older, I was in the area, and so I figured I'd go, take some pictures, and send them to my dad. But going to Rushmore broke my heart. When you live thousands of miles away, it's just a sculpture chiseled out of a mountain, an impressive feat to see. But when you're there, if you're open to it, you can see America's sins carved right there in the rock. The Black Hills, where Rushmore stands, is sacred to the native population. White settlers claimed the land for themselves anyway in the name of freedom. Many of the men who stare out of the monument's face professed high-minded ideals like all men are created equal, but what they really meant was all white men, not Native Americans, not people of color, not women. Looking at those massive faces, staring off into the distance, I couldn't help but think that my dad's America was looking at the monument from 1,000 miles away and appreciating its majesty. But my America is the one up close, where the dark truth lies in the shadows cast by the sculptures. For me, as we mark America's 250th birthday, I can't ignore those dark truths. And there's one place that acknowledges the honest history of this country better than any place I know. The National Memorial for Peace and Justice in Montgomery, Alabama. It's a site where victims of lynching are remembered. So right now I am in the memorial and I'm walking through and there's a lush green lawn in front of it. There are statues made of iron of enslaved people in chains. And then you walk up a pathway to the full memorial itself. And it is breathtaking. More than 4,000 race-based lynchings are documented here, from as early as 1870 to about 1950. There are rows and rows of monoliths with names of the dead that seem to stretch forever. Clay County, Roscoe Smith, July 6, 1913.
5: Duval County,
2: Bowman Cook, September 8th. John Marine, September 8th, 1919. Benjamin Hart, August 24th. Edgar Phillips, 1923. Eugene Berna, December 30th, 1920. As you walk through the memorial, it gently lowers you under the monoliths, down to another floor. One of the walls tells the stories of some of the victims. Arthur Jordan was lynched in Warrenton, Virginia in 1888 for eloping with a white woman. George Briscoe was lynched in Annapolis, Maryland in 1884 for an alleged robbery. As you get closer to the bottom, there is a waterfall. It's like going down the wood. It's beautiful. And there is an inscription on top of the wood. It says, "Thousands of African Americans are unknown victims of racial terror lynching, whose deaths cannot be documented. Many whose names will never be known, they are all honored here." For me, it's just sitting with it, right? Like, understanding what this country has done and what has been lost. And also, if we didn't have monuments like this, we wouldn't know or remember. I feel very much like this is sacred, holy ground. Today, we're doing something special in honor of our nation's 250th. We're spending the entire episode focused on one conversation, a conversation between me and the visionary behind this place, Brian Stevenson. Brian has built a series of one-of-a-kind sites to preserve our nation's darkest history. He's also the founder and executive director of the Equal Justice Initiative, which provides legal representation to people who are marginalized and incarcerated. His book about this work, called Just Mercy, was a bestseller and later became a movie. My conversation with Brian is an expanded version of one we first produced for our interview podcast, More to the Story. Brian, thanks so much for taking the time to talk to me today.
5: Absolutely.
2: You know, I consider myself a Southerner. And when I got off the plane here, the humidity gave me a warm hug. And I felt like I am home.
5: Yeah.
2: I am home. But I also was thinking on the drive to the hotel, you know, what a contradiction that is in a lot of ways, being a black man who was raised in the South and all the experiences that come with being a young black man being raised in the South. But then also feeling like when I am here, that this is home.
5: Yeah.
2: When I think about the memorial and the legacy sites that you have built here, it feels almost impossible or a miracle. If you had asked me, a young man growing up in Jacksonville, Florida, that was supposed to go to Nathan Bedford Forrest High School, if I ever thought that there would be something like this anywhere in the South, I would have told you you're absolutely crazy.
5: Yeah.
2: So I guess my question is, how did you make what has happened here in Montgomery happen?
5: You know, well, first of all, I so appreciate you giving voice to that dynamic where the South feels like home and the humidity embraces you. When I think about the black experience in America, it is predominantly a Southern experience. At the end of the Civil War, the 4 million people who were emancipated were all in the Deep South. 90% of the black population lived in the Deep South. It's only during the 20th century, in response to mass violence and terror, that we begin to see this exodus of 6 million black people going to the Midwest and the West and all of these different places. But they carried a cultural awareness, an environmental sensibility, if you will, that was entirely Southern. And those traditions stayed. So I think it's important to acknowledge that when we talk about the history of race, or we talk about the history of African Americans. And there is a contradiction. There is a kind of tension in that. And I certainly lived that and experienced that. And so when I moved here in the 1980s, there were 59 monuments and memorials to the Confederacy, and you could not find the word slave, slavery, or enslavement anywhere in the city landscape. And the absence of any acknowledgement of that history bothered me. I saw it as a problem, but it wasn't a priority then. It wasn't a focus then. I was focused on trying to get people who were innocent out of prison, focused on getting people free from wrongful convictions, sparing people who had been sentenced to death, helping children, all of that. And then probably about 15 years ago, I remember a really fitful night, not trying to sleep and waking up. And I began to worry we were moving into an era where we might not be able to win Brown versus Board of Education. And today, I'm quite heartbroken that we probably would not win Brown versus Board of Education. I don't think our court today would do something that disruptive on behalf of a disfavored group of people. And what that just made me realize is that we were going to have to get outside the courts and change the narrative environment to make it possible to restore a priority, a primary commitment to the rule of law and protecting the marginalized, the vulnerable, which is what I'd been trying to do my whole career. And in thinking about how we change the narrative environment, confronting the legacy of race in the absence of any honest discourse about race just rose to the top. And it was a gradual process. I'd gone to the Apartheid Museum in South Africa and saw a powerful cultural institution that did not shy away from the horrors of apartheid. They have two entrances. One says white, one says colored. You buy a ticket. You have to go through the door that corresponds to your ticket. There was a room in there with nooses hanging from the ceiling. Wow. And I just remember thinking, we don't have any institutions in America like that. Then I went to Berlin and saw a cultural landscape that was so intent on reckoning with the history of the Holocaust. You can't go 200 meters in Berlin without seeing monuments and memorials and stones to Stapelstein are everywhere. And the absence of any kind of iconography. There are no Adolf Hitler statues in Berlin. There's no monuments to the perpetrators of the Holocaust. There's a commitment to teaching people about the Holocaust. You can't graduate from high school without a demonstrated knowledge of the Holocaust. And the absence of that in America really began to kind of influence the way I thought we needed to create a new landscape. I mean, Germany was the villain of the 20th century, and now they're our most trusted, or one of our most trusted allies. And so to me, it was a path to redemption that we just had not taken up. Now, of course, a black majority took over in South Africa, so there was a change in power. The Nazis lost the war, change in power, and there really hasn't been a change of power in this country. So we knew we were going to have to take it on, and we just did it incrementally. We first put up markers in the city that just acknowledge the history of slavery in Montgomery. We began identifying the buildings and the streets where people were being trafficked. And that generated such a powerful emotional response, particularly in the black community. When we put up our first marker, people came out and were literally weeping. And it impressed me, the power that had. And then we decided, after we did the research about lynching, to put up markers at lynching spaces and saw power there. And that's when we made the decision to create the National Memorial. And of course, you can't understand this history of lynching and terror violence without understanding slavery and the legacy of slavery. And so then we built the Legacy Museum, and now we have these four sites. And you know, it's just taken intentionality. We see them as narrative spaces. We're trying to tell a story about America. We don't see these as black museums. We see these as American museums that focus on the history of race, because obviously black people didn't lynch themselves. They didn't enslave themselves. This is an American story that needs to be understood. And it's been fascinating to get where we are now. And I didn't fully see it. You said somebody had asked you, would there be a place like this when you're young? If somebody had asked me 10 years ago, I would have said, not likely, not possible. But now I'm really proud that we have made Montgomery, Alabama, arguably the most truthful space in America when it comes to confronting the legacy of slavery and the legacy of lynching. This was once, and was acknowledged as the cradle of the Confederacy. And what excites me about doing something like this here, if we can lift up truth in the cradle of the Confederacy, if we can lift up truth in the heart of Dixie, then there's not a place in America that can say, well, they can do that there, but we can't do it here. And to me, that is the power of creating a new cultural landscape in a city like Montgomery.
6: I've done a lot of research in the past about lynching, and I think I came into it because I started researching Ida B. Wells.
5: Yeah.
6: And once you start researching her, it just kind of cracks it all open.
5: Sure.
6: And so before I came here for the first time, I thought I understood how many lynchings had happened in America. I had a book that, you know, categorized mm-hmm. a lot of the lynchings in America. And then I came here and I was just, the only word I can put to it is overwhelmed
5: yeah.
6: at the amount of people who have been lynched in this country.
5: Yeah.
6: And the fact that it is not something that we talk about
5: right.
6: In our daily lives,
5: yeah,
6: like
5: right.
6: the number is just incredible. And so, what's to me amazing about the memorial is that, like, first of all, like as soon as you get to the memorial, you're confronted with how many people mm-hmm. we're talking about here, and then you walk through it and experience it.
5: Mm-hmm.
6: It's a life changing moment.
5: Yeah.
6: How did you know? Think about the design
5: yeah.
6: and bringing people in and all
5: yeah.
6: of that.
5: Well, thank you. I think the first thing we realized when I went to Berlin to see the Holocaust Memorial there, which sits in the center of the city, it's very powerful, but there's just these concrete rectangular mm-hmm. slabs, and you enter them and then they become dense and they kind of... And there's no narrative about the Holocaust. They trust people to come to Berlin with an understanding of the Holocaust so they can step into that memorial and be impacted by it, because they trust people to have that history, that right. knowledge. I knew we could not do that with regard to the history of lynching. And so we knew we had to create a space that, again, took people on a journey.
6: Mm-hmm.
5: And I wanted people to walk briefly through the history of slavery, because without enslavement, we wouldn't have had, you know, 100 years of mob violence directed at Black people. And so we give them that narrative. The first thing you see when you come to the memorial is this sculpture by Kwame Akotobamfo of enslaved people in chains. And what was important to me about that was it depicts the brutality of slavery, but it also depicts the humanity of the enslaved. There's mm-hmm. a mother holding her child while she's reaching for the man in front of her. The memorial square was important because, you know, I wanted something that represented people. Most people in this country can't name a single Black person who was lynched between 1877 and 1950. Just say, name one. Mm-hmm. They can't do it. That's how little we've talked about this history. And so for that first quarter, I wanted people to kind of see the names, to see the lives, and to see the dates. You know, our legal system is organized by counties. Our criminal justice system, our public safety system is organized by counties. And that was the reason why we organized the memorial county by county. And some counties have dozens of lynchings. Some counties have two or three. But to get that orientation that we're talking about people mm-hmm. at the first level is important. And then we begin to elevate the monuments, because the truth is that lynching in America could have been done in darkness. It could have been done where the bodies were immediately buried under the ground, where you didn't see much evidence of it. But their intention wasn't just to kill people. Their intention was to terrorize Black people, to torment, to taunt, to force Black people to commit to and submit to racial hierarchy and Jim Crow. And so these bodies would be left hanging from trees and hanging from telephone poles and hanging from high structures, sometimes for days. The family would come and try to cut the body down, and they wouldn't let them. They would take bodies sometimes through Black neighborhoods and force people out on the steps to witness this brutality.
6: Mm-hmm.
5: And that's why we call it racial terrorism, because the intent very much was to terrorize the entire African-American community. And so we wanted something that gave people some appreciation for how this history of terror violence, this history of brutality, hung over the entire Black community.
6: Mm-hmm.
5: And that's what we want people to experience when they go through the memorial. And then we wanted them to understand what this was about. It was not about law and order. It was not about crime. They were lynched for social transgressions. They were lynched for not calling a white person sir, not getting off the sidewalk when white people pass, going to the front of the door instead of the back of the door. They were lynched for asserting their human rights and their dignity. Mary Turner, 8 months pregnant, was lynched because she complained about her husband's lynching. And the mob came to her house and lynched her, mutilated her body. And so we have in the third quarter those narratives because we think it's important for people to understand that this is not about public safety. This is not about law and order. This is right. about terrorizing people. And so that was very much important in terms of how we conceptualized it. And then, of course, we document over 4,000 lynchings at the memorial, but there are thousands more that we can't document. And that's what the water wall is there to remind people. There are thousands more people who have been lynched than we'll ever be able to detail.
2: Coming up, more from my conversation with lawyer and racial justice activist Brian Stevenson. He tells me that in order for America to move forward as a nation, we have to have an honest accounting of our past.
5: We are in the midst of a narrative struggle. That is, I think, the challenge that our generation must confront.
2: You're listening to Reveal. 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
2: From the Center for Investigative Reporting and PRX, this is Reveal. I'm Al Ledson. It's America's 250th birthday, and to mark the anniversary, I recently traveled to Montgomery, Alabama, to talk with Brian Stevenson. He's built a series of groundbreaking historical sites there, acknowledging the dark truth of America's past. We talk just steps from the National Memorial for Peace and Justice, which commemorates America's history of lynching. I'm curious how you see modern-day tragedies as fitting into lynching. And when I think about that, I'm thinking specifically about George Floyd, mm-hmm. Breonna Taylor, mm-hmm. Ahmaud Arbery. Mm-hmm. Like, will their names go into the memorial? How do you weigh that out?
5: Yeah. Well, I see the modern day challenges as a manifestation of the underlying narrative of racial difference, of racial bigotry that we are still fighting against.
2: Right.
5: And that's why I spend so much time talking about the narrative problem that we have inherited. For me, the great evil of slavery in America wasn't the forced labor, wasn't the brutality, wasn't the violence. All of those things were horrific. I think the greatest evil of slavery in this country was the narrative we created to justify enslavement. Because people who enslaved other people didn't want to think of themselves as immoral or indecent or unchristian. And how do you think of yourself as moral and decent when you're pulling a mother away from her screaming children, knowing that that mother will never see those children again because you're treating her as property? Well, you need a narrative. And in this country, a false narrative was created where it was said that black people are not as good as white people. Black people are less capable, less worthy, less decent, more dangerous, need more control. And that narrative is what sustained slavery for 246 years. And it's the reason why the Civil War ended chattel slavery, but did not end the torment and terror that black people faced. I often argue that the North won the Civil War, but the South won the narrative war, because those ideas of racial hierarchy, of white supremacy, continued after the Civil War. And that's what creates this century of terror violence. And so if somebody's being lynched because they didn't say the word, sir, that's about this narrative that says you have to challenge anybody who asserts this. And that continues throughout the first half of the 20th century. Then we get into the Civil Rights era, where people begin to tear down the legal architecture of Jim Crow and segregation. And we made progress. I'm a product of that progress. But that narrative, it still continued. And that's what I see as connecting the murder of George Floyd, the murder of Ahmaud Arbery, the murder of Breonna Taylor, and so many other people to this history. And for me, it's important to acknowledge the differences, right? So that people don't misjudge what the challenge is, right? You don't have to be killed to be the victim of a presumption of dangerousness and guilt by a police officer. And because I'm getting older, I can tell you that when you have to constantly navigate a presumption of dangerousness and guilt, when the burden is on you, when you're stopped by the police to have to make sure that you come out of that safely, when you have to keep confronting presumptions of incompetence because of your color, it's exhausting. And so I see violence rooted in that narrative as a manifestation of this larger historical problem. It's connected to the legacy of slavery as it is to lynching, as it is to Jim Crow and segregation. I mean, 6 million black people fled the American South during the first half of the 20th century. We have a wealth gap in America today. Rooted in this forced exodus of millions of black people, some of whom left lands that they own. So they couldn't give wealth to their children and grandchildren because of terror violence. That's a consequence of lynching.
6: It's interesting that you bring that up because I think a lot about the quote unquote great migration. And when I was in school, it was taught to me like, you know, oh, black people are leaving for better opportunities. And I believed that for a very long time until, you know, Isabel Wilkerson's book came out. And then it shifted the way I looked at everything. But I feel like we are moving back into that space where history is being rewritten and forgotten intentionally. And so kids in school, like in my home state of Florida, they have changed the narrative. And now kids in school are being taught things like slavery benefited some of the enslaved people. It feels like we move forward and then we move back five steps.
5: Well, we are in the midst of a narrative struggle. That is, I think, the challenge that our generation must confront. And I really want to try to bring that into focus for people, because if we don't understand that that's what we're now contending with, we're going to not make the progress that we need to make. When you're enslaved, you have to focus on freedom. I can't blame our enslaved ancestors for not worrying about narratives. Frederick Douglass and others were trying to do that. Booker T. Washington, you know, W.E.B. Du Bois. But when you're enslaved, you have to focus on freedom. When you're being terrorized and lynched, you have to focus on security. It's only when you get to a level of security that you can then focus on civil rights, which is what people did in the 1950s and 60s, the right to vote, the right to be treated fairly and equally. But here in the 21st century, we're in a narrative struggle. We have to now fight to correct the historic record, to have an honest accounting of what happened to our parents and grandparents and their parents. Because without an honest accounting, we will not make it to the next step. And the next step for me is repair. It's reconciliation. It's restoration. It's recovery from. It's what you see happening in Germany, what you see happening in other places where there's been transitional justice. And yeah, we have to really see the kind of manipulation of these historical narratives as big a threat to the future of a healthy America, a healthy community, a healthy nation, as Jim Crow laws were, as lynching was, as enslavement was. And the difficulty we have, as I said earlier, is that we have to do it without the kind of power you typically have when you're kind of writing the story. And so, sure, a lot of people would be comforted by the idea that slavery was a good thing for black people, but it's just not honest. It's just dishonest. There were 13 million victims of a violent crime, kidnapping, that were on the continent of Africa. And then on top of being kidnapped, they were trafficked. And then they were enslaved. And then they were brutalized. And then they were subjected to all of these things. And that went on for decades. And if we don't acknowledge the criminality of these things, of enslavement, then we're going to be vulnerable to narratives like that. Oh, it benefited black people. It was not that bad. And people who enslaved other people weren't that bad. And I just think that has to be seen as the essential struggle of this era.
6: A couple years ago, after the horrific massacre at Mother Emanuel in South Carolina, Breed Newsom climbed on top of that flagpole, pulled the Confederate flag down. Soon after, the state of South Carolina pulled down all of the Confederate flags. And I have to tell you that as a black man growing up in the South, Bree's action did not anger me, but the state taking it down made me angry. Mm-hmm. And the reason why it made me angry is because they were taking down the symbol, but not taking down the behavior that the symbol stands for.
5: Yeah.
6: The thing that I tell people about the South is that in many ways, I think the South is one of the most honest parts of the country because you know. Whereas like in California, I don't know. People know how to hide it a little better. But I do think, you know, in the time sense, I've grown a little bit in my thought process in the fact that like taking down those flags may have been a part of like the beginning of changing the narrative.
5: Mm-hmm.
6: I'm just curious what you think about all of
5: yeah,
6: that.
5: Yeah, well, I mean, I totally understand what you're saying. And, you know, we still have a landscape littered with all of this iconography. And it is a signal, although it's also painful, that you're surrounded by people who express these really hateful things with impunity, with confidence. It was a gesture, but it wasn't honest. It would have been more honest to say, we have been flying this flag because we have been trying to stay aligned to these narratives that we inherited from those who tried to defend slavery, that tried to defend these ideas of racial hierarchy. And part of the problem that I see us facing now is that we make it too easy for people to do something performative, to make a gesture that doesn't get to the core of the problem. A lot of companies in this country embrace DEI after 2021. They said Black Lives Matter, but it wasn't rooted. I wanted those companies to say, okay, for decades in this company, we have denied promotions. We have denied opportunities to Black people and women because we didn't feel comfortable putting Black people and women in leadership positions. The Black people and the women were the most qualified. They were the most capable. They were denied these opportunities unfairly. That's what we did. Okay. And so we're now going to acknowledge that for decades, we have denied the most capable, most qualified people promotions and leadership roles because of their gender and their race. And we're not going to do that anymore. We're going to commit to a more diverse leadership community based on merit.
6: Uh-huh.
5: We're going to now not give in to bigotry and fear based on gender bias, et cetera. We're going to change all of that. And if that's what they had said, then it would be unacceptable now to just eliminate your DEI program. It'd be unacceptable now to just take that down. But because we didn't root it in truth and honesty about the why, we weren't prepared for a counter narrative that come back and says, we don't want you to do that.
6: How do you respond to people like the first person that comes to mind for me, because I'm a Floridian, is Ron DeSantis, Governor Ron DeSantis, when he basically says the reason why he does not want children to be taught these things is because he doesn't want white kids to feel bad about what happened in the past. Like, what's your response to that?
5: I just think it's not healthy. We teach people not to steal. We teach people not to kill. We teach people not to use words that are hurtful. We teach people not to hit. You teach children not to do things that are wrong. And when they do something wrong, we want them to feel bad about the wrong thing that they did.
6: Mm-hmm.
5: That is the way we get to a better place. It's interesting, in the American South, people are taught about the Civil War. Hundreds of thousands of people were killed. You should feel bad about that. But we don't not teach them about it. We teach them about the Holocaust. You should feel bad about that. And so I think every American should feel bad about slavery. It's so interesting. We're having this conversation. So last night, I'm digging deep into this genealogy stuff, and I'm just discovering these things. And turns out my great-great-great-grandmother was raped by a white overseer. And it just breaks my heart, you know, but it should break anybody's heart,
6: mm-hmm.
5: right? Do I want to know it? Absolutely. Absolutely. Do I want to think about what that meant for her? Because she loved the child, my great-grandfather,
6: mm-hmm.
5: despite the fact that that child was a product of rape. She could have said, I don't want nothing to do with this child. But despite the violence of slavery, despite the horrors of slavery, my great-great-grandmother chose to love in the midst of agony, in the midst of suffering. And that tells me something about her character. And what I realize is that in my DNA is, yes, this history of violence, but there's also this history of powerful love, powerful love. And I think that's what we can help people understand. The purpose in teaching people about it is to not make you feel bad, but to make you prepare yourself to create a world where we never again tolerate racial bigotry. And the governor and others are creating a generation of people who are indifferent to racism and bigotry, as we're seeing play out now, right, who are indifferent to language that is offensive and derogatory, who are indifferent to all of these things. And so that's what I think we're creating by this refusal. And what's interesting to me, again, I think Germany is a powerful example. Like I said, you can't graduate from high school in Germany without demonstrating a detailed knowledge of the Holocaust. And they don't have people saying, oh, we can't teach our children about the Holocaust, that might make them feel uncomfortable or ashamed. It's the opposite. They're building a society that is better prepared to never again have fascism create the kind of authoritarianism that led to the murder of millions of people who were different. And we haven't done that.
2: Coming up, the final part of my conversation with Brian Stevenson. He talks about how he views his own identity within the larger American story as the country marks its 250th birthday.
5: I'm not going to let somebody tell me that I'm less of an American, or I'm a marginal American, or I'm some other kind of deficient American. I feel like I am an essential American.
2: This is Reveal. Stay with us.
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2: From the Center for Investigative Reporting and PRX, this is Reveal. I'm Al Ledson. Recently, I traveled to Montgomery, Alabama, to interview Brian Stevenson, a longtime lawyer and racial justice activist who's built a museum and memorials there that compel us to look squarely at America's darkest chapters. As the Trump administration attempts to erase Black history at the nation's museums and national parks, these sites, which commemorate American slavery, lynching, and racial terror, are more vital than ever. So as America celebrates its 250th year, I wanted to talk with Brian about what this American anniversary means to him and what his hopes are for the country's next 50 years.
6: I think as a storyteller, I've been thinking about this a lot lately. Yeah. I have been told, pounded into my head, the three-act structure, right? So you start off with an inciting incident, something mm-hmm. like sets the story off. You move into the beginning of the second act, mm-hmm. and our hero is on the journey. The second act complicates everything, yeah. gets harder. You don't know how the hero is going to win. Yeah. And then the third act is the hero wins, yeah. right? Like, that's the structure that we all have.
5: Yeah.
6: And I think that structure works against us mm-hmm. when we are talking about the struggle for civil rights
5: that's
6: and
5: right.
6: justice.
5: That's right.
6: Because it tells us that there is an end.
5: Yes.
6: You know, and like when I come here all the time, it's a reminder to me that there is no end.
5: That's right.
6: That the story is never ending.
5: Yeah.
6: And the fight for justice is going to keep going. Like, we're never going to get to a place
5: right.
6: where we can say, like, this is done. We have handled this.
5: Yeah.
6: Because the forces that are against peace and justice, because there's always going to be an opposite.
5: Sure.
6: That opposite is going to continue fighting.
5: Sure. No, that's absolutely true. I mean, just look at America 5 years ago and look at America today. And so, yes, people ask me all the time, what is justice? I say justice is a constant struggle. You have to be willing to struggle. It's like being in a boat, rowboat. If you don't stroke, if you don't work, you're going to float backward. It's just the way currents work. But you shouldn't be burdened by that, because it means that you get to commit. There's so many people, I've heard them say this, oh, I wish I would have been alive during the time of slavery. I would have been an abolitionist. I would have been able to do great things as an abolitionist. Oh, I wish I could have been working with Ida B. Wells. I would have been an anti-lynching crusader. Man, I wish I could have been on the Eben Pettus Bridge with Dr. King in 1965. I would have been marching right there. Well, if you're alive in 2026, you have the same opportunity as the abolitionists of the 19th century, as the anti-lynching crusaders at the first half of the 20th century, as the civil rights community, to stand up and say the things that need to be done, to do the things that need to be done, to struggle for justice. And your children will have that opportunity. And the nature of the issues may shift. They may change. I mean, nobody was talking about climate change in the way that we need to be talking about it today. Nobody was talking about the plight of people who are undocumented the way we have to be talking about that today. Nobody was talking about gender violence and a whole host of things that we now need to talk about when we talk about justice work. So that will always be with us. But rather than seeing that as a burden, I see that as an opportunity to never get to the point where you can't be required to do justice and love mercy, just like your foreparents.
6: I've been to the memorial twice now. Mm-hmm. And every time I go, I am hit with a deep, deep sadness.
5: Yeah.
6: That very quickly turns into anger. Once I work through like my sadness, my anger, I do feel triumphant.
5: Yeah.
6: I do feel like, and still we are here.
5: Yeah.
6: You know, I feel that.
5: Yeah.
6: But I'm curious how you get a society full of people who just want comfort and convenience.
5: Yeah.
6: To actually engage
5: yeah.
6: with something that is truly hard and yeah. difficult?
5: That is the essential question. It is absolutely essential question. Because I think every American should feel what you feel. Every American should feel heartbroken, should feel angry that we allowed lawlessness and mob violence to kill men and women and children, that we tolerated torture and brutality in places and spaces that are considered places of justice. Every American should be heartbroken by this history of mob violence. And then we should appreciate why we can never again tolerate that kind of behavior, that kind of thinking, that kind of conduct. You know, we've got hundreds of Holocaust museums all around the world. I think we need them.
6: Uh-huh.
5: But they exist so that every person who leaves them is prepared to say never again,
6: uh-huh.
5: no matter what their background, no matter what their ethnicity, no matter what their religion. And we've never created institutions in this country that have encouraged people, that have pushed people to say never again should we tolerate. And so, yes, I think every American, every citizen of the world should have that same emotional reaction. And then we should understand that there's something extraordinary about the community of people who survived this.
6: Uh-huh.
5: There's something extraordinary about the strength of people who nevertheless committed to more. I mean, most of the people in that memorial, their children and siblings, many of them fought for America during World War I and during World War II. They've committed to this country.
6: Uh-huh.
5: And I just think that reality is important. I think we should be hopeful that we can create spaces now that talk honestly about this history. And I think we should be energized by that. And that really is very much, for me, part of the vision. At each one of our sites, we want people to understand the harm and to grieve that harm, be impacted by that harm. And then we want people to understand the opportunity we have to do something about it, to change the future, to create a world where no child in this country is presumed dangerous or guilty because of their color.
6: Yeah.
5: No one is presumed incompetent because of their ethnicity or their race or their gender. That's the hope. And if we get people to appreciate the harm of not committing to that, then I think we can actually be hopeful about what we can achieve.
6: We are coming up on the anniversary of America's birth. What does that mean to you?
5: You know, I've been thinking about this a lot more because I've been thinking just about my own identity in this weird way. Because as you get older, you just start thinking about it. Like the first half of my life, I never talked about my grandparents. I never talked about my great-grandparents who were all enslaved. But now I find myself talking about them more and more. And if I take a DNA test, I show up in about like 18 different countries in Africa. I don't have an identity that I can articulate on the African continent. I'm a descendant of African people. And what it's made me realize is that I'm an American.
6: Yeah.
5: It's the only identity I can claim. It's the only identity I have. And so I'm going to fight for my identity as an American. And I'm not going to let somebody tell me that I'm less of an American or I'm a marginal American or I'm some other kind of deficient American. I feel like I am an essential American. And as I understand the history of this country more clearly, it's my enslaved foreparents that built this country in this South. It's our labor that created the wealth, that created the opportunities, that created the industry. It's our

0: represent the 10 million black people who were enslaved for 246 years, when people try to eliminate their narratives, erase their histories, minimize their struggle, take away their stories, I feel an obligation to represent the immense suffering and constant sorrow that they endured. I feel a need to represent the millions of black people who had to deal with terror violence, mob violence, and lawlessness throughout the first half of the 20th century, who left this region to go to Chicago and Cleveland and Detroit, where they weren't embraced. They were put in the equivalent of refugee camps on the south side of Chicago and East St. Louis and South Central LA and Oakland. I feel a need to represent the people who came before me in this community, who would put on their Sunday best and go places to push for the right to vote and get beaten and battered and bloodied, go home and wipe the blood off, change the clothes and go back and do it again. I feel the need to represent their strength, their character, their struggle, and not let anybody minimize it, take it away, censor it, eliminate it. And that is the 250th anniversary moment that I am having, which is that I have to be even more committed to lifting up the honest truth of our history, to lifting up the people, because they lifted me up. It was their courage that made it possible for me to get to that public school, to get to college, to get to law school. I never met a lawyer when I got to Harvard Law School. And all of my classmates were talking about how they were the sons and daughters and grandsons and granddaughters of lawyers. I realized not only was I not related to, I'd never even met one. And at first, I felt diminished. And I remember calling my mom, said, "Mom, I don't think I belong in this law school." And my mom said, "What are you talking about?" She said, "You belong wherever you go." She said, "You're the smartest person in the world. You can do anything you want to do. Now you tell those kids why you're really at that law school." And I went back and told some of them, I said, "I'm at this law school because my great-grandfather, who was enslaved in Caroline County, Virginia, learned to read, even though it was against the law for people who were enslaved to learn to read or write. He risked his life to learn to read. In the 1850s, he didn't know a civil war was coming the next decade, but he had a hope of freedom so powerful, he was willing to risk his life to learn to read. He was way more courageous than I am showing up at Harvard Law School. I didn't have to worry about being arrested or killed by trying to get a law degree." And then you start to realize that, yes, there's this history of trauma and violence and pain and suffering that we have to manage, but there's this history of resilience and strength and character and love and tenacity. And that's when I feel like, you know, we got this. We're going to do something here. I feel that that's the way I feel. I mean, I feel like, you know, even as I'm getting older, I have a lot more to do. Can do, will do, hope to do. God gives me grace. But that is, I think, what I hope this moment becomes, is a moment of reckoning with the work that lies ahead. I want, when we get to the 300th anniversary, to be able to imagine something better. I want the people coming after me to talk at the 300th anniversary differently than I'm talking now. That's got to be the hope.
1: Brian Stevenson, thank you so much for your time.
0: Of course, of course, of course. Yes, thank you.
1: Just outside, Brian's memorial is filled with the names and stories of thousands of people who were lynched for the crime that their skin was the same color as mine. You walk on the bottom floor, you're literally walking under the names of the dead. Another inscription says, "For the hanged and beaten, the shot, drowned, and burned. For the tortured, tormented, and terrorized. For those abandoned by the rule of law, we will remember. With hope, because hopelessness is the enemy of justice. With courage, because peace requires bravery. With persistence, because justice is a constant struggle. With faith, because we shall overcome."

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Artis Chariscus is our fact checker. Victoria Baranetsky is our general counsel. Our production manager is the great Zulema Cobb. 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They had help today from Cameron Smith. Taki Telenidis is our deputy executive producer. Our executive producer is Brett Myers. Our theme music is by Camarado, Lightning. 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We are a co-production of the Center for Investigative Reporting and PRX. I'm Al Edson, and remember, there is always more to the story.

lead producer for this week's show is Josh Sanborn, with help from Stephen Rescone and Joni Binder. Cara McGurk Allison edited the show. Field production by Bob Miller and Garrett Lee Carter.

And the following is a list of plantation and municipal meetings open to the public, which may be of interest to our listeners for the week of July 6. Starting off with Rangeley, on Monday, July 6, the Board of Selectmen will be having their regular meeting, as well as a public hearing for a special town meeting, which will be following the organizational meeting. That meeting will start at 5 p.m. and run until 8, and will be held at the conference room at the Rangeley Town Office on School Street in Rangeley. On Tuesday, July 7th, the Haley Pond Ad Hoc Committee will be meeting from 5 until 6 p.m., again at the conference room. And on Wednesday, July 8th, the Planning Board will be meeting from 6 until 8 p.m., and again at the conference room at the Rangeley Town Office. If you have any questions on the agendas for these meetings, you can call the town office at 864-3326 or go to their website, townofrangeley.com. Moving on to Dallas Plantation, on Tuesday, July 7th, the Board of Assessors will be meeting at 6 p.m. at the Dallas Plantation office. If you have any questions or you'd like more information on the agenda, you can reach the Plantation office at 864-5991 or go to their website, dallasplantation.com. Those are the meetings scheduled for the week of July 6 here in the Rangeley region. 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We thank you for listening, and we hope you have a great week. And taking a quick gander at the old temperature gauge here at WRGY FM Radio in Rangeley, it is 61 degrees.

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your latest forecast for the Rangeley Lakes area. Partly sunny sky, 77 this afternoon. A light southeast breeze. Partly cloudy, 54 tonight. Partly sunny at times, 73 tomorrow. Partly cloudy, 52 Tuesday night. Sunshine, 80 on Wednesday. Mostly sunny, 81 on Thursday. I'm meteorologist Russ Murley on WRGY Real Community Radio.

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1: You're listening to WRGY Radio here in downtown Rangeley. We are currently at 60 degrees.

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Here's your latest forecast for the Rangeley Lakes area. Partly cloudy skies tonight with a low near 54. Winds nearly calm. Partly sunny at times, 73 on Tuesday. Tuesday night, partly cloudy, 52. Sunshine near 80 on Wednesday. Mostly sunny, 81 on Thursday. Showers and thunderstorms to round out the week Friday with a high of 76. I'm meteorologist Russ Merle on WRGY, Real Community Radio.

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1: 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We just checked the airport temperature at 65 degrees.

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I'll be playing some of the best songs from the best movies. 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Or another week, it's action movies. Sometimes I'll pick a few legendary artists, like Springsteen or Madonna, Tom Petty or Bob Seger, and I'll feature their best songs in film. Along the way, there may be hints so you can try and guess the name of the film. 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I hope you can join me this Thursday at 5.

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We just checked the airport temperature at 65 degrees.

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0: Hey there, it's me, Wheels, Rangeley's famous coon cat. When I'm not out hunting or patrolling my porch, you'll find me curled up at Snow Source, my favorite hangout in town. 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I might be lounging, I might be lurking, but I'll definitely be listening to WRGY.
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2: Hold on, this song has a little introduction to it. It ain't supposed to be sad, though you might feel it that way. It's a song about desperation. Every now and then we do get desperate. This is a song about L-O-V-E, and if you abuse it, you're gonna lose it. And if you lose it, you're gonna abuse it. And if you abuse it, you ain't gonna be able to choose it, cause you ain't gonna have it further on down the line. Things ain't gonna be so fine. You're gonna be sitting there on your little machine, trying to look and keep it clean. You're gonna be playing bingo all night all alone. That's why you're sitting there by the telephone, and you know that she ain't going to call you. So you put on the TV and you're watching Johnny Carson segueing right into the Tomorrow Show, but that don't got to go, so you turn it off, you turn on the radio. The radio don't seem to get the click, so you say, hey man, I can't look at the split. You start to open up a little book and there's something there you got to overlook. You say, baby, you know there's something on my mind. You say, baby, there's something on my mind. I know that you're home and I know you ain't all alone. So you start walking over to a house, you get over to a house, you walk over to a door, you start pounding on the door. You say, open up the door, bitch, it's Wubba Goobba with the green teeth. Let me in. Well, she opens up the door and then you just kind of walk up to her and say, baby. You look up way up at her green mascara and you say, oh my darling, you know her and me was at the party as friends. Do not believe what they say, that's only gossip that they're telling you down the wisecrack line. You say, darling. Take your big curls and just squeeze them down, Rotumba. What's the name of that chick with the long hair?
3: Rapunzel.
2: That's right. Hey, Rapunzel. Hey, Reputa.
3: Hey,
2: Reputa. Reputa the Beauty. Hey, Reputa the Beauty. Let me down your hair. Let me climb up to the light of your love. Because this Wolf of Goover saying to you, love comes once, and when it comes, you better grab it fast. Cause sometimes the love you grab ain't gonna last. And I believe I muster. You know, I think I muster. You know, baby, I think I muster. You know, I think I muster. I muster got love.

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cry. I cry, cry. But it just wasn't there. Just wasn't there.

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Hi, this is WRGY meteorologist Russ Murley. The weather can be tricky to predict here in the western mountains of Maine, but we've got you covered. My updated forecast is on 7 days a week, every hour on the hour, right here on WRGY, Real Community Radio.

0: So Mike and I, Mike McDonald and I used to be in the same band for a while. And we used to do this tune on the road, just like this.
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2: And checking into the Rangeley Airport, we find that it's 59 degrees. 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

Hi, this is WRGY meteorologist Russ Merle. The weather could be tricky to predict here in the western mountains of Maine, but we've got you covered. My updated forecast is on 7 days a week, every hour on the hour, right here on WRGY, Real Community Radio.

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2: 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We've just checked in with the airport. It's 57 degrees.

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2: Hi, this is Elizabeth Barna, and welcome to Trucking Tributes. I am thrilled to have Chris Hulse with me today. I met Chris this past year as a member of the National Industrial Transportation League and their Emerging Leaders Program. So welcome to the show, Chris. Tell me a little bit about yourself so our listeners understand who you are and your background.
3: Well, my name is Chris Hulse. I'm originally from Harrisonburg, Virginia, which is where I actually started working with Packaging Corporation almost 13 years ago. I started out on the floor in Harrisonburg, but have enjoyed subsequent roles and promotions through our supply chain and transportation element. I'm currently a senior regional transportation manager in the East and Southeast with roughly 40 facilities reporting up to me at roughly $140 million in annual spend. In my free time, I enjoy spending time with my family and friends watching soccer, especially my favorite team, Bayern Munich. And then now that we're in the summer, having the World Cup here, obviously that, and traveling around the U.S. and then also in Europe as well.
2: Yeah, this World Cup has been really cool to watch and to see all of the different fans from across the countries. I have a good friend that's in the trucking industry, and he has been training dogs, you know, to detect drugs and others. And so he's been sending me pictures from the Philadelphia area, and it's been really fun to see his drug dogs working. He's former military, so he is really enjoying working with the dogs. But Chris, you served in the Virginia Army National Guard. So first and foremost, thank you for your service. How did you decide to serve our country?
3: I would say you're welcome, but I think we all do a service and it takes us all. But since I was a young child, I've always loved military history. In particular, my granddad on my mother's side, Commander William Gillen, he was a naval aviator. He commissioned during World War II and served in the end of World War II, the Korean War, and then into the Vietnam War era. He loved military history too. For those that are old enough to know him, he used to always have VHS docuseries for me to watch when I was a child, and through him I had no shortage of military videos and books accordingly, and it's definitely shaped who I am and who I wanted to be. I've always thought it would be an honorable way to give something back to our country, of which it and its people have given so much to myself, and I think it was the least that I could do for providing not only myself but many others countless opportunities. I joined as a junior in college because I knew it was something I wanted to do anyway. It would also help me to pay to finish school and provide me with more opportunities once I graduated.
2: Wow. So you started as a junior in college. What were your responsibilities and your tours? Tell us a little bit about your experience.
3: Well, I was an infantryman in the Virginia Army National Guard. So under general circumstances, in my normal capacity as a sergeant in the reserve component, I was responsible for either a team or squad of fellow infantrymen while training for individual higher level warrior tasks and drills. As for active duty, I was deployed in 2015 to 2016 to Qatar in support of Operation Enduring Freedom. While there, I was a line level supervisor for roughly a dozen mixed MOS, which is military occupational specialty soldiers, at an entry control point for footbound personnel entering and leaving post. The difference between being in active or reserve duty status is pretty significant. While in reserve status, while we drill 1 weekend a month, 2 weeks a year, which you all have commonly heard of, the ability to impact the lives of those around you is much less in comparison to when you're on active duty. And with those around you more or less 24/7, you have a lot of leeway and say over the ability to impact them. As such, you learn much more about people and what makes them tick, as well as their strength and weakness. weaknesses. In particular, on active duty, it was very satisfying to me to help mentor younger soldiers to be better versions of themselves. I like to think, whether in my capacity as a soldier or in corporate America, we're all able to positively impact those that are coming after us. So we're all a sum of our parts. Furthermore, it taught me that there's hardly ever any singular one-size-fits-all solution. We must all remain adaptable, flexible, and in a perpetual state of learning, but also remembering where we've come from. We're all but a sum of our parts, after all, and it takes us all.
2: Wow. How long did you serve, and when did you return?
3: I served for a total of 6 years, from December of 2010 till December of 2016, roughly a year of that of which was spent on active duty, whether mobilizing, being mobilized, or demobilizing from my deployment in Qatar, which was from roughly mid-2015 to mid-2016. So once I got back from that deployment, I had a few months on the tail end to complete my service requirement of 6 years. My employment with PCA thus overlapped roughly 3 years of my time in the Virginia Army National Guard. While I was away at drill or while deployed, they were very supportive of me, and my leadership actually periodically checked in on me simply to see how things were going. And that's when I truly felt like PCA was a family. When I came back from active duty in late 2016, I was also almost therefore at the end of my contract. In conjunction with where my leadership saw my potential within PCA, it simply made sense for me to call it a day within the Virginia National Guard, for lack of better terms. I have so many great friends and experiences from it that I'll never forget, for what it did for me both then, now, and for my future.
2: Yeah. Have you kept in touch with a lot of the folks that you served with?
3: I have. I mean, you create those bonds that stand the test of time. Ironically, quite a few of my former fellow soldiers, many of which are still in, they are actually going through some various training right now. And right before this call, one of them hit me up, finally getting back from the field down in Fort Polk, and said I was definitely not missing out on anything. And I was like, yeah, I've seen pictures posted, and I'm glad I'm not up to my neck in the swamp walking around.
2: Oh, my gosh. 95
3: degree, 100%. Humidity, so
2: yeah, the weather hasn't not been so cooperative.
3: Yep, and we spend our fair share as being semi-professional campers in the infantry, so I like my creature comforts and keeping my camping at my own volition, not when Uncle Sam tells me to do so.
2: Right. Well, you did do it when you had to. So what led you to the transportation industry and PCA?
3: Prior to working for PCA, through my summers in college and also a little bit post-graduation, I actually worked for an oil throughputter in Pennsylvania. My job was to help perform environmental inspections on multi-million above-ground fuel tanks. I helped reorient how they approached the inspection process by emphasizing a more logistical-driven approach of making it more linear from one side of the state to the other, rather than bouncing around the state back and forth. Depending upon where you're at in the U.S., like if you're out west, you're very used to driving far distances, and most people think that the East Coast is actually not that big, but Pennsylvania is bigger than most people realize if you're driving it all the time.
2: I hail from Pennsylvania, so yeah. I understand Pennsylvania.
3: Yeah, and to save time and money, I was like, basically, let's work from one side of the state so we're not repositioning equipment and or ourselves bouncing all over the place. So we kind of start on one end and work our way east or west or vice versa, depending upon what our schedule dictated. And then out of the blue, the then editor was diagnosed with what at the time was a potential life-threatening ailment. He decided to sell the company. And being fresh out of college, I didn't want to relocate to Pennsylvania. I used it as an opportunity to look for various other forms of employment, and one of which my uncle, who worked for PCA and retired for PCA Harrisonburg, as well as my father, who was friends with the then plant manager, said a potential shipping supervisor position would be opening in a few months, but it would be easier to have an opportunity for it if I was already an internal employee. So I looked at a position on the floor. I actually ran a die cutter for a few months, and I did that prior to Yeah, it definitely gave me a different perspective, which has served me very well over the course of my career, to be able to see it from start to finish, cradle to grave type of deal. And so that gave me the ability to apply for that position, which I did, and I ended up getting that. I worked in Harrisonburg as a shipping supervisor for 5 years. About a year and a half, or about a year-ish after I got back from being deployed in 2016, another opportunity popped up in Northampton, Massachusetts, also with PCA, to be a shipping supervisor up there, which I went and met with them. They had a great team. They still have a great team. And I just knew that there was a lot of people that I could work with, have a lot of fun, but taking care of internal and external customers. So I uprooted myself, went to a place, never spent any time up there, kind of bet on myself and the team up there. Moved up there for about 2 years, working in person at that facility. And we were collectively able as a team to make some pretty dramatic improvements in operational metrics in a very short time frame, which was a lot of fun. Then in 2020, I decided to apply for a corporate role on my current team as a warehousing operations manager position, which I held for roughly a year and a half. Then I transitioned to my current role as a regional transportation manager in December of 2021. In my current position, it's kind of a full circle moment because I get to share all the knowledge with the facilities I work with, as well as learn from them, as well as my teammates. I have two counterparts who serve the same function as me in different regions of the country, one in the Midwest, Luke Gallott, and then one in the West, Cassie Mickelson. And together, it's truly rewarding to see the difference we can make within the organization, not only towards the bottom line, but also simply helping out our facilities operate more smoothly, which positively impacts the lives of those who we work with.
2: Wow, that sounds like a great stepping stone all along the way. How do you think your military experience helped you do so well in your current career?
3: I think that it gives me a lot of objectivity, but also a lot of subjectivity. In the military, everything obviously is mission driven, and you have to sometimes detach yourself from emotional facts and knee-jerk reactions and remove yourself from the fray, but then also right, wrong, or indifferent, being able to do things that might not necessarily be the best for you, but is best for the bigger picture around you. So it gave me a lot of perspective that what might not make sense on one portion of the solution might be dramatically better and positive for another tangentially related piece of that puzzle. Also within the military, obviously, there's a never quit, can do attitude that comes out from it. I like to think that not even just myself, my team, like we are a very driven team, whether you've served or not. And I think that I bring a lot of that mindset to the team as well, in addition to what already exists. And we support each other in driving forward that change that we like to see out there in the world.
2: That's great. NIT League, which for those that don't know, is the National Industrial Transportation League. It's an association that represents the shippers. They are part of the Reach Across America Truckloads of Remembrance program, the $5 payback program. And we encourage their membership and others to sponsor wreaths to place on the headstones of our nation's heroes in Arlington National Cemetery. So last year we had the NIT League's policy forum last winter, and you were part of that. And Nancy asked you to, you know, if you could say a few words about Reach Across America. And I think you made everybody cry in the audience. You made such an empowering and emotional speech about Reach Across America. Can you tell us a little bit about, first, how you learned about Reach Across America, but why you think it's so important and some thoughts you might have around that?
3: I mean, I'd been related to the program. My mother and her family, my granddad, who I mentioned earlier, and his wife, Cecilia, my Bobsha, they're originally from the Northern Virginia area. My family has historically, if they're in the area, they've helped participate in laying some of the wreaths. But then also on a more personal level, my granddad and my Bobsha are actually both buried in Arlington National Cemetery.
2: Wow.
3: So every time I'm in DC, I try and make it a point to go over and see them. The peace and somberness of the the National Cemetery. I feel like it comes from all the sacrifices that all those who are buried there have made collectively, no matter how big or small, for the betterment of our country. I'm a true believer that nothing in life comes free, and donating towards wreaths for the holidays to be placed upon headstones of our veterans is but a small token of gratitude we can do to say thank you, not only for so many who gave so much, some of which to include their lives while in the line of active duty and service to our country, but also the sacrifices that all their loved ones made in support of them.
2: Yeah, it's, I mean, any time of year, whether it's summer, fall, spring, winter, if it's raining, sleeting, Arlington is still just such a beautiful place. I drove by the other day, you know, I just live an exit up from there, and it was just absolutely stunning. And you just sit and think about everybody that is there and what they've done for us is really, it gets you very emotional, like you said. The trucking industry, and really truly overall transportation industry, is very patriotic, as you know. You know, with veterans like you serving in all different types of roles, what skills and or experiences do you think the military contributes to? I know you talked a little bit about what it did to your success coming back and your current role, but to others, when, especially if they come back and they actually get into driving a truck or being a rail conductor or somebody like that, how does the military affect them in being able to do that? I know they like to be their own boss.
3: I think a big part of it is that we're accustomed to being a part of a multidimensional team that's constantly working towards a bigger goal than ourselves. And especially in the supply chain and transportation industry, where situations are constantly changing. I mean, there's so many micro and macroeconomic events, whether you're talking on a very small scale in a local area or global, they can potentially put a problem in front of you that you weren't ready to face. But at the end of the day, we're all trying to accomplish a task, and the way we might go about solving it one day could be different than the next. And demonstrating our innate ability to adapt and overcome adversity to meet ever-changing demands is something we're used to inside the military. I mean, the military truly has a next man or woman up mantra, regardless of what your rank is. And I think it teaches you that you need to think on the fly and be willing to adapt and find a way to get the mission done regardless of the circumstances.
2: You know, you talked earlier about being a little kid and, you know, your grandfather teaching you about the military. Part of Wreaths Across America, one of their programs is the TEACH program, which is to teach the next generation the value of freedom. And they've got curriculum from kindergarten all the way to the 12th grade. I'm sure you have been to cemeteries on different days where you see little children, you know, at their grave sites. I've seen a lot of them laying wreaths, coming with their family during Wreaths Across America Day. How does that make you feel to carry on that tradition, to start the generations younger to learn about the history of the military and why, you know, still today, especially today, it's so important?
3: I think it's definitely important to teach the values of what the military actually is there for. It's an apolitical organization, even though the commander in chief obviously is a political entity. What we do to serve the greater good of the country in various capacities, whether that be the National Guard, where you might have state activations, where if you have natural disasters specifically, or normal, more normal military functions, such as going and serving on active duty in an active war zone, those decisions are made for the betterment of our country. And it takes someone to step up, raise their hand, willing and able to give up to and including their lives to be able to hold the truths that we hold dear in our country before us through democracy, and the ability for those that come behind us to hopefully have the ability to have as good a life and or better than we do. It's a huge thing in the military to always try and improve the position in which you were given. And I'm a firm believer of that, not only inside the military, but on a personal level too. We all have the ability to positively impact those around us more than we'll ever know. And the trying to lay a better foundation for those that come behind us. I mean, it's always nice to be able to look back and smile and like, hey, I made something better than I was given it beforehand.
2: That's right. Being positive can change so many things. If you start your day off that way, and to always try to do better such a great thing. I was going to say a positive outcome. You know, we are hoping to secure more sponsored wreaths from the Knit League membership in 2026 and to get them more involved. What is your message to the members, to their friends, to their families, to get their communities involved on why each wreath matters?
3: I would say any amount, no matter how small, matters. Letting the families and loved ones of our veterans community know that we're thankful for them during the holidays is but a small sign of gratitude. I donated 5 myself last year and will donate again this year. You also have the option to get one sent to your own house, and they're quite nice wreaths. So you can get into the holiday spirit and join them as well. They also age quite nicely. They have a good smell to them and get you in the holiday spirit. And it's a little token of, hey, we're with you. We're all a part of it together.
2: We're going to have to get you up to Maine so you can see how they're made. It is truly a fascinating operation there. And you pull in just a little bit and you can start smelling just the evergreen, and everything that comes along with it is pretty awesome. So you were part of the first Emerging Leader program that Knit League started last year, and we have a new program this year. What would you say if I challenged your class against the new class to see who could get the most wreath sponsored?
3: I would say let's have at it. Let's see who can win.
2: That would be great.
3: I'm going to challenge.
2: I'm going to appoint you chairman of the 2025 class.
3: Bring it on.
2: We've got to get some more wreaths sponsored for Knit League, and so then they can give back to the community as well. But Chris, is there anything else you want to add?
3: No, I just want to say thank you for providing this opportunity to speak about Wreaths Across America again, not only from a personal level, but from a larger picture. There's so many people have sacrificed so much for this country that we all love, and it's just a small token of our gratitude. I think it's the least we can do to support those that have given or sacrificed some to include their lives during the holidays, and let those families know that it can be a rough time of year, and that little sign of gratitude can be the thing that warms their heart up and lets them know that their sacrifice wasn't in vain.
2: Well, we cannot thank you enough for your service, your grandfather for his service, your family, all the friends that are still serving that you served with. You know, we would not have, obviously, the freedoms we have today, and especially your passion for Wreaths Across America and your leadership within the Knit League organization for it. So thank you so much.
3: Thank you, Elizabeth.
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0: Join us at 4 p.m. Eastern Time every Monday as Wreaths Across America Radio partners with the Going Solo Network show, Veterans Corner, hosted by retired Army First Sergeant Paul Holbert. 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

Here's your latest forecast for the Rangeley Lakes area. Sunshine, a mix of some high cloudiness at times. Middle 70s this afternoon. Light south winds, mostly clear. 53 tonight. Sunny, warm, 81 tomorrow. Clear, 59 tomorrow night. Afternoon showers and thunderstorms Thursday with highs near 79. Spotty showers and thunderstorms mid-70s on Friday. I'm meteorologist Russ Murley on WRGY, Rio Community Radio.

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1: 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We are currently at 62 degrees.

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Here's your latest forecast for the Rangeley Lakes area. Sunshine, a mix of some high cloudiness at times. Middle 70s this afternoon. Light south winds, mostly clear. 53 tonight. Sunny, warm, 81 tomorrow. Clear, 59 tomorrow night. Afternoon showers and thunderstorms Thursday with highs near 79. Spotty showers and thunderstorms mid-70s on Friday. I'm meteorologist Russ Murley on WRGY, Rio Community Radio.

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0: this is Peter Hinman, and I want to let you know about an upcoming event with Trails for Rangeley Area Coalition, also known as TRAC. It's the local hiking group, but we also do other things like biking and paddling. And this Friday, July 10, it's Paddle Day. We're going to paddle the Kupsuptic River. So if you want to join us, and we'd love to have you, let's meet at the Aquatic Kiosk lot at 8 a.m. Friday, July 10. The kiosk lot is located at the intersections of Route 4 and 16. Okay, hope to see you there.
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0: And the following is a list of upcoming municipal and plantation meetings for the week of June 29th. Starting off with Rangeley, on Monday, June 29th, the Airport Commission will be meeting from 4:30 to 6 p.m. at the conference room at the Rangeley Town Office. On Wednesday, July 1st, the Ordinance Committee will be meeting from 5 to 7 p.m. again at the conference room at the Rangeley Town Office. If you have any questions or you'd like more information on the agendas, you can reach the Rangeley Town Office at 864-3326 or go to their website, townofrangeley.com. There are no meetings scheduled at the Dallas Plantation Office. 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And finally, on Tuesday, June 30th, the Sandy River Plantation Board of Assessors will be meeting at 3:30 p.m. at the Sandy River Plantation office. 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
1: 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We just checked the airport temperature at 65 degrees.

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Here's your latest forecast for the Rangeley Lakes area. Sunshine, a mix of some high cloudiness at times. Middle 70s this afternoon. Light south winds, mostly clear. 53 tonight. Sunny, warm, 81 tomorrow. Clear, 59 tomorrow night. Afternoon showers and thunderstorms Thursday with highs near 79. Spotty showers and thunderstorms mid-70s on Friday. I'm meteorologist Russ Murley on WRGY, Rio Community Radio.

Did you hear the bubbles? That means it's Brook Trout Roll Call time. 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

0: Time now for a golf tip from George Buck, golf professional at Evergreen Golf Club.
1: I heard a great tip not too long ago that made a lot of sense. Most golfers have way too many mechanical thoughts in their heads during the start of the swing. You really want to simplify that, so try this new idea to add good rhythm to your takeaway. Count 1, 2, 3 on the backswing and then 1 on the downswing. This will make you have a longer backswing, and the 1 count on the downswing will help you accelerate through the ball. I hope this will keep all those swing thoughts at bay.
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3: 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We're down here in downtown Rangeley. We're at 67 degrees.

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1: The popularity of Billy Joel has spanned the years from the early 1970s all the way to today. While he didn't have blockbuster hits, he has a tremendous list of popular songs to his credit. One of his biggest hits was Uptown Girl from the album An Innocent Man. Many of the songs from that album, including Uptown Girl, were inspired by his engagement to model Christie Brinkley. That was in 1983.

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The British invasion quintet, the Fortunes, had a fairly successful career, but then some of the members left and then they lost their recording contract, so they had to resort to doing a Coca-Cola jingle to make ends meet. Then in 1971, they made a brief comeback with Here Comes That Rainy Day Feeling Again.

0: Here's your latest forecast for the Rangeley Lakes area. Sunshine, a mix of some high cloudiness at times. Middle 70s this afternoon. Light south winds, mostly clear. 53 tonight. Sunny, warm, 81 tomorrow. Clear, 59 tomorrow night. Afternoon showers and thunderstorms Thursday with highs near 79. Spotty showers and thunderstorms mid-70s on Friday. I'm meteorologist Russ Murley on WRGY, Rio Community Radio.
1: The group Swing Out Sister came out of Manchester, England in the late 80s, but was quite a different sound from most other English groups of the day. Theirs is a smooth jazz-inflected sound. In fact, last year they released an album called Live at the Jazz Cafe. Nearly everything they've recorded was written by the trio, including the song from their first album that, as a single, went to the top 10 in 1987. It's appropriately called Breakout.

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1: WRGY wants to take a moment to thank Nick Ledley of Touch the Wild Photography for being a Moose Level WRGY underwriter. 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
2: The group Starship was formed in 1984 after the longtime band leader left the rest of Jefferson Starship. The remaining group, singers Mickey Thomas and Grace Slick, bass player Pete Sears, drummer Donnie Baldwin, and guitarist Craig Chiquico, were immediately successful. But by 1987, Sears had departed, and then Slick left, and the band was in demise. One of the first hits that went to number one for Starship was called Sarah, from the year 1986.

There were several changes to the Doobie Brothers lineup over the years. One of the most important came when Michael McDonald joined the group in 1975. Tom Johnston had been hospitalized just as the Doobie Brothers were ready to go on tour, so McDonald agreed to become a replacement for the tour. He stayed on after the tour and helped revamp the band from a country rock sound to jazzy pop. One of the most popular hits from the revamped group came in 1977 with Nothing But a Heartache.

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1: Checking the local temperature right now. We're at 68 degrees. 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

husky, soulful baritone voice of Michael McDonald emerged in the late 70s. Initially, he sang backup on several Steely Dan albums, then in 1977 joined the Doobie Brothers. After the farewell tour of the Doobie Brothers in 1982, McDonald went solo until 1996, when he rejoined the Doobie Brothers. In 1986, he teamed with Patti LaBelle, and their recording of On My Own went to number one. It was 4 years earlier that he released I Keep Forgetting, his second biggest

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1: Here's your latest forecast for the Rangeley Lakes area. Sunshine, a mix of some high cloudiness at times, middle 70s this afternoon, light south winds, mostly clear, 53 tonight, sunny, warm, 81 tomorrow, clear, 59 tomorrow night. Afternoon showers and thunderstorms Thursday with highs near 79. Spotty showers and thunderstorms mid-70s on Friday. I'm meteorologist Russ Murley on WRGY, Rio Community Radio.
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0: Good morning, Rangeley. Welcome to the Norm and Nancy Show. I'm Norm.
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0: And we're here at the WRGY studio. It is first Tuesday of the month, and it's been a while. But first Tuesday is where we feature a special guest. And today's guest is Dale T. Wilson. And Dale, you and I, we first met, I believe, at our neighbor's house, Dan Johnson. But you invited us to work with you down at the Outdoor Heritage Museum. And we were weeding the gardens and getting them presentable and ready for the Autumn Festival. And I recall you saying you were a master gardener. And I started laughing because I was, to myself, of course, thinking, oh, everybody says they're a master gardener. And then I found out you're actually a certified landscape designer. So you really are a master gardener. I was very impressed with that. But Dale's here with us, and she has put her philosophical and award-winning approach to landscaping to several homes in the Rangeley area. And as I personally know, she can be seen around town gardening in some of our more public spaces. We'll find out more about her and her work as our show progresses. But we always let our guest pick the featured artist of the week, and our featured artist of the week this week is Buffy St. Marie, chosen by Dale T. Wilson, of course. Like many other folk luminaries of the 1960s, think Bob Dylan, Dave Van Vronk, Joan Baez, Buffy emerged from the coffee houses of Greenwich Village. She penned songs such as Universal Soldier, Now That the Buffalo's Gone, and Codeine. They became staples of the folk music movement. She even won an Academy Award for Best Original Song, that song Up Where We Belong, which appeared in the movie An Officer and a Gentleman. Her career spans over 7 decades, and she continues to sing, write, and advocate for Native American causes. And like Dale, she is spreading her magic everywhere. Welcome to our program, Dale.
2: What a sweet thing to say. Thank you so much, Norm and Nancy. It was in the 60s that I first discovered Buffy St. Marie. I was in high school, and I started to love gardens at that time. My grandmother had beautiful gardens in Vermont, and would spend all of my childhood romping around in the blackberries. She had a swing next to an Italian plum tree, and the color of the purple and the blue just stuck with me. And the other aspect of an element that informed my gardening when I was even younger was being introduced to potatoes. And when I pulled the first one out of the ground, it was just magic. So that later on, when I decided I wanted to do those things that really inspired me in my youth, I remember both the potato gardening, Buffy St. Marie, as well as what I had grown into, which was designing gardens.
0: So you were what's called a certified landscape designer?
2: Yes, I had to go through schooling and be tested and gain a certain amount of approved information and application.
0: And you went to Harvard, is that right?
2: There was a place called Radcliffe College.
0: Oh, yes,
2: it is no longer, thank you, Harvard. But within the Radcliffe phenomenon, there was something called the seminars program. And many individuals like myself in our 40s, 50s, 60s, and 70s went back to school for learning in an area that was something that we fell in love with, whether it was designing gardens or it was painting, drawing. And I went through the program. It took me 9 years. I was working full-time in another arena, but I would take one or two courses a semester. It was much, much more difficult than the master's that I had earned earlier at another university in Boston. But the two together, outdoor education program, and this really governed how I spent the next 20 years of my life.
0: Wow. So there's like a philosophical approach to your designing your landscapes, and what exactly is involved in that?
2: Well, there are a couple, two very distinct ways of approaching landscape design. One is formal, and the other is informal, very simple. And in and the formal one, you basically have a grid pattern, or you have a four square pattern. In the 13th century, we were informed by very palace-like orientations, four square. And then that evolved into a more natural approach. Formal gardens were often religious environments. And then informal gardens evolved in the 18th century as we know them well. And then that approach, that philosophical approach, came into the United States in the 18th and 19th century, and then became best known through the work of Frederick Law Olmsted. He, of course, did the Emerald Necklace system within Boston, and with Charles Fox did Central Park. He did Stanford University, and then there are a number of suburban environments outside of Chicago. And then there are several private gardens that his firm, the Olmsted firm out of Brookline, Massachusetts, and his son are renowned for. Huh. But there's a phenomenon called the genus loci, which is focusing on the environment. What is the thumbprint of that particular environment that makes it so special? And that's probably the direction that I've leaned in designing gardens, is an attempt to both look at what's the character of the place, but what are the needs of the client, and then try to have a dialogue between those two factors.
0: And is that also using materials and, I guess, native plants in the area?
2: Absolutely. That's part of the genius of the place. What can you take in that particular environment and either augment it or eliminate it if you need to? But each environment has grown through time, as we know. The whole ecological and sustainability movement have taught the majority of people that use what's there because they will last, and they inform what's around them, and they are tended by what is there, whether it's birds, insects, plants, animals. It's all a matter of this interweaving of the materials of the place.
0: And have you done landscape design for any homes here in Rangeley?
2: For gardens here in Rangeley, not particularly landscapes per se. One of the great landscapes that I worked on was 110 acres in Brookline, Massachusetts. Ah. And that's really where my love is. It's sort of an agrarian heritage. And looking at, again, the place, the hills, the valleys, the water, the breezes, what is needed there. But that, of course, is a magnificent farm site that has both very formal gardens designed by Charles Platt and then a few informal homes which are part of the original and then the evolving family still there. And then there was and still is a school site. And then I developed a number of different gardens that were both for visual aesthetics, but also vegetables for a working farm, and did a 10-year development for them.
0: Are there any particular gardens in the Rangeley area that would be a manifestation of your work?
2: Small ones. I've worked with one client in particular, both in terms of developing a large vegetable garden. I have to laugh because it was a lot of fun. And then she put down this black tape, which is very necessary to warm up the earth. And it became a beguiling place for this big black snake. I have the hardest time going down there. We went down last night, but then I developed a hillside for her and some screening.
1: Ah, nice.
2: But I consult now. I don't do the drawing and the the mathematics that are involved in a real landscape design where irrigation, architecture is needed, but I'm always trying to help a client move from the inside of their home to the outside and how the two relate to each other.
0: But you're still in good shape, and you're still getting your hands dirty.
2: Yes, working with my hands.
0: You mentioned earlier about how Buffy St. Marie sort of tied in with your love of gardening and your love of the earth and love of nature. And I think you picked a song that sort of represents that in a way.
2: Absolutely. She affects me in so many ways, but this is one song when I was very young that meant a great deal to me and continues to do so today, called Men of the Fields.
0: Yes, I listened to the song. It's a beautiful song about migrant workers or agricultural laborers, but it's more than that. It's also about love and the family and the connection, not just to the earth, but our being stewards of the earth as
2: and
0: well.
2: And it's not just about workers. It's about the value that one gains spiritually, physically, emotionally, from working the land. Mm. So whether it's a pot on your patio or 110 acres.
1: Right.
0: Well, let's hear it. This is Buffy St. Marie doing Men of the Fields.

0: That was really nice. You know, Dale, when I first asked you what musical artist you wanted to hear, your first response was Buffy St. Marie. But then you mentioned a number of other folk artists, like, I don't even remember.
1: Richard Farina.
0: Richard and Mimi Farina.
1: Been yes. down so long, it looks like up to me.
0: You know, I had that book in paperback, and I thought I brought it up here to Rangeley, and I went searching for it, and I couldn't find it. I don't know if it's worth anything, but it's an obscure, I mean, not many people know of Richard and Mimi Farina, even from the folk scene, but to know of Richard Farina's book is like very impressed. I'm very impressed.
1: Well, I love that song, Men of the Fields. So thank you for playing it.
0: Were you a folk singer yourself? Even, I mean, amateur perhaps, but...
1: Oh, I aspired to be. I was in two or three different chorale groups, and I had the wonderful opportunity to travel into Canada, Washington, D.C., even Tennessee. But I can't sing a word anymore.
0: Do you play guitar?
1: I tried to play a few of Buffy St. Marie's songs, so I know maybe four chords.
0: That's all you need. Four chords will get you 500 songs. So you're good on that.
1: Oh, that's funny.
0: I think I asked you off the air if you play guitar, and you were like, I'm not answering that question. You'll make me play guitar on the air. And like, no, I'm not going to do that. So, but you also have a connection here to WRGY, right? I understand you actually worked here.
1: Well, I was on the board, and I met a number of individuals during your second anniversary. So that goes back how many years? 13, 15, 20?
2: 16 years.
0: That's right.
2: 16 years this summer.
0: That's right, 16. We've got a sweet 16 celebration this year.
1: I became very involved with a wonderful man who had helped establish this radio station, John Chinnis. And subsequently, the two of us evolved into and on the board for the radio station. And it was going through some troubling times. So I started doing some writing for the radio station, more in terms of some PR and... helping people come into the station and just talk about it. But eventually, I'd stand out in front of the station and I would grab people off the sidewalk and ask them if they wouldn't like to come in and talk about the station.
0: Ah, that's exactly what we did with you, right?
1: So it was a lot of fun. It was a difficult time because we didn't have money. The tower on the hillside had broken down a couple of times. We were on the air, off the air. It was a time of period when...
0: It still works that way.
1: Well,
2: it's much better.
1: Stabilized the station tremendously. It's in great shape now. Thank you.
0: So you're really one of the founders here, or part of the founding the founding mothers and fathers of...
1: Oh, my goodness. My goodness. That's very...
0: Independence Day weekend here.
1: Very flattering, but I would say it was more just an adjunct helping it along its way.
0: Well, you did some fundraising, right?
1: Yes, definitely did some fundraising.
0: And that's critical to the survival of WRGY. I guess this is a good time to do a station ID. 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You know, it's just funny that we've come full circle here with you working, actually really establishing, helping found the station, and now being a guest on the station. Which actually leads me to another question. Did you ever think about being a DJ here or playing music?
1: When I was in college, I wasn't a DJ, but I was a head announcer of an FM station at our school's radio station. And enjoyed it a great deal, but I don't seem to have the same capacity to enunciate as well as I used to. And love radio. I love listening to it. Grew up with it with my grandmother, 40s and 50s.
0: Well, we have come full circle, and I think this would be a great time to play a song you picked, a song performed by Buffy St. Marie, written by Joni Mitchell, The Circle Game. It was interesting to learn that Joni Mitchell wrote this song in 1966, but she didn't record or release it until 1970. It was released by several artists before then, Buffy St. Marie being one of them, but also Ian and Sylvia Tyson and Tom Rush also. And of course, as we know, it became a staple of sing around the campfires at all summer camps across the nation. But we're going to start here with Buffy St. Marie's version of Circle Game, and let's go.

0: Wow.
1: That was beautiful.
0: That was incredible. That was the duo of Peggy Knox and her daughter Juno doing I'll Fly Away, a song by Albert Brumley that he wrote while picking cotton based on a prisoner song.
1: And it's supposedly the most recorded gospel song. And that was performed at the Mountain Home Companion right here in Rangeley about 10 days ago.
0: Yeah, that was a great night. And before that, we heard You Ain't Going Nowhere, a Dylan tune, done beautifully by Joan Baez. And we started off the set with The Circle Game by
1: Joni Mitchell, but performed by Buffy St. Marie, our featured artist of the day. And it just brings us full circle here. We've had so many circles. We've got Dale T. Wilson here as our special guest of the day. And Dale, let's go back to the beginning. Let's just circle around. How did you find Rangeley?
2: My husband and I were vacationing in Bethel, Maine, and we both had heard about Rangeley. I had heard about the skiing. I loved to cross-country ski, and he loved to fish. And this area, of course, historically is renowned for remarkable fishing. So we headed up from our 2-3 day break from work. We had our own business. But once we got here, we said, let's stay, and proceeded to stay for the next week. Worked with a couple different realtors, first Maxine Sargent, and saw some beautiful properties on Moosic McGuntick. And while we were staying at the Hunter Cove Camps, a wonderful place, still there, but it's now privately owned, we met Marge Jameson, great gal. She's still working here at Morton and Furbish. And she showed us a few places, but said, I don't have much time left. Just walk down from where you're staying, and you'll see one of the properties that we represent. So we did. And we walked down, and this place was hidden in the trees, very shaggy looking. It was down on its knees, literally. There were three buildings. But he went up onto the porch and tried to open the door and, of course, couldn't. But I was standing watching him, and I don't know what. But I do believe in this. I turned around. The grass was very tall, but I reached into the ground through the grass, picked up a key out of the meadow of the lawn, handed it to him, and in we walked.
1: You're kidding.
2: So
0: wow.
2: This place
0: divine.
2: Found divine intervention, exactly.
1: Mm-hmm. So this place, Rangeley, and that home found you.
2: There's something called genus loci, the genius of the place. And historically, it's an approach and a spiritual appreciation for what is the thumbprint of that particular area? What is its character? It's what contributes to that place being so special? The geography, its size, shape, the mood of it, the mystery of it, the soil, the rock, the natural plants that are there, that location. And that location, sure enough, found us. And my husband has since died, but I've been able to continue supporting the place. I try to be a shepherd, a steward of this particular property. It was part of the Mingo Springs Hotel, one of the outbuildings. And many of the other buildings were in an area called Mingo Springs, have been renovated, reconfigured, and I've done my best to keep it standing, which has been a challenge. And there's a log cabin, there's a house with split logs, and then there's a cottage. The cottage was on the ground. And over time have found wonderful craftsmen, a marvelous person to help me maintain the place. He has since passed. The original craftspeople have passed. And I've met so many different people with different skills, capabilities. It's just been wonderful. That's a show in itself about who is here, who continues to come here from all over the United States.
1: In a way, your story is quite familiar. I mean, perhaps it's the same story for most of us who are from away, weren't born here, or have three generations that go back to be really to be a real Mainer. But we all kind of fell in love with Rangeley at first sight.
2: Absolutely.
0: Absolutely.
1: And we all found our places to stay or live sort of magically. You know, our house is kind of falling down into the ground. This is not a place that most people would live. But I think when we were looking at it, I told my partner in crime here, Nancy, that I had a vision. This was it. It was actually the only place we could afford, but that's another matter altogether.
2: Well, things have changed so much. I purchased in 1987, I believe it is, and the value of the land, the value of the buildings has escalated, of course. And then when we went through the crisis in 2018, when nobody could afford anything, and then we went through the illness, the COVID period, everything came to a standstill, but I think there were close to 467 different properties that were for sale before COVID. But during and then after, it changed incredibly. Mm. Within a two-year period, everything had sold. And Rangeley, of course, over the 4th of July weekend, isn't like Rangeley the rest of the year, thank goodness.
1: Well, it was busy here. The town was bustling. Yeah, COVID. This is why I do not give financial advice to anyone, including myself. When COVID hit, I thought for sure the real estate market up here would drop, and I was going to be able to afford my dream house on the lake, which I do not have still. I was completely wrong. The property values escalated tremendously,
0: and skyrocket.
1: We were really out of it was really out of, we couldn't afford anything. It was out of reach. Yes, that's the, thank you, Nancy, the words I was looking for. Let's get back to some music. We're here today with our featured artist that was picked by our featured guest, Dale T. Wilson. The featured artist is Buffy St. Marie, and we're going to hear one of her, I think one of the songs she wrote when she was pretty young, I think either in her late teens or early 20s, and was a big hit for her and became a folk music staple. This is called Now That the Buffalo's Gone.

to be so sweet when all along you're dreaming. Just he knows who still remember me. You told me once you were mine alone forever. You were mine till the end of eternity. But now it's over, dear, and we can never

0: That was Bob Dylan. Remember Me. And that was it's a box set that came out, one of the bootleg series. It came out back in last October and has some of the earliest recordings, I think, that are known from Bob Dylan. They have a few recordings when he was like 15 or 16 back in Minnesota. And this recording was from the home of Bob and Sid Gleason, who were folk music enthusiasts. And Bob Dylan, it was recorded in February of 1961. Bob Dylan was only in New York for 1 month at that point. I think he came in January 1961. And it's one of the earliest recordings we have from him as Bob Dylan on the East Coast. And pretty fascinating to hear. We started off that last set with Now That the Buffalo's Gone by our featured artist, Buffy St. Marie. And Dale, you were mentioning there's significance to that song to you.
1: Very much so. She is talking about loss. And one of the factors that keeps me in Rangeley is legacy. What was here? What is here? How does it remind me? And how does it bring me back to family? My family was first in Maine in 1700s. And one of my great uncles actually was homesteading in Saco, Maine.
2: Wow.
1: But the Native Americans decided he was not going to. So he was killed, and his wife and children returned to Salem in Boston, Massachusetts, where much of my mother's family started, and then eventually migrated to Vermont. But getting back to what Buffy's talking about, it's loss. And we, as we grow, gain so many material things, so many different relationships, so many responsibilities. But in terms of what we're experiencing today, we're in the process, perhaps, of losing our country, losing our right for judicial equality. And one factor that is disturbing me considerably is, again, getting back to the genius of place, is the great geography of North America, and that within the 1700s and 1800s, many of our early forefathers, saw how important it was to preserve space, particularly spaces in the West, and the evolution of our national parks started. And what we see right now is the possibility that we might lose them. Our administration wants to open them up to mineral rights, mining, and yet, if we can, we will preserve them.
0: You are a very deep and philosophical thinker, Ms. Dale T. Wilson.
1: You flatter me.
0: But you're making me feel a little helpless right now, which is going to lead us in a complete circle back to our next song by Buffy St. Marie. It's a Neil Young tune, penned by Neil Young. This is called Helpless.

0: And that, of course, was the father of the, I guess, the modern folk music scene, Woody Guthrie, They Ain't Got No Home. And before that, we heard our feature artists of the day, Puffy St. Marie, doing the Neil Young tune called Helpless. It was a beautiful rendition. Puffy St. Marie, our featured artist, was picked by our special guest today, Dale T. Wilson. And Dale, I think I was going to ask you a question about, because you're such an introspective person, about any insights you'd care to share about life. But I think you have a poem that sort of sums up your connection to the earth and nature and gardening.
1: Getting back to Buffy St. Marie and Men of the Fields and Helpless and what Woody Guthrie just said in terms of losing his land, losing his home, what finally is important to all of us besides family is land, because it gives us life. It gives us whatever we put into it. And there's a poem that I love by Wendell Berry. So I'll just read this. It's from a book called Earth Prayers from Around the World. Sowing the seed, my hand is one with the earth. Wanting the seed to grow, my mind is one with the light. Hoeing the crop, my hands are one with the rain. Having cared for the plants, my mind is one with the air. Hungry and trusting, my mind is one with the earth. Eating the fruit, my body is one with the earth.
0: Wow.
2: That was beautiful.
0: And beautifully read by our guest, Dale T. Wilson. 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But
2: not this week.
0: But it'd be hard to say that with our just our insightful and philosophical guests. Dale, you've been great. It's been great speaking with you. And you picked a great featured artist. I have the advantage point of being a little younger than you, so I got introduced into the folk music scene after it happened. But I remember buying my first Buffy St. Marie album when I was like, I guess I was 12 or 13 years old.
1: Oh, wow.
0: So we're going to sign off here. We're going to one last song from Buffy St. Marie, one of her, I think this was her most famous song, Universal Soldier.

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0: Here's your latest forecast for the Rangeley Lakes area. Sunshine, a mix of some high cloudiness at times. Middle 70s this afternoon. Light south winds, mostly clear. 53 tonight. Sunny, warm, 81 tomorrow. Clear, 59 tomorrow night. Afternoon showers and thunderstorms Thursday with highs near 79. Spotty showers and thunderstorms mid-70s on Friday. I'm meteorologist Russ Murley on WRGY, Rio Community Radio.
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The Thrift Shop is a place that is shopped by local folks, summer folks, and the ranging friends of the arts searching for costumes and set decorations. 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

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Mainly clear tonight. We're down to 53 degrees. Winds nearly calm. Sunshine 81 on Wednesday. Clear Wednesday night, 59. Afternoon showers and thunderstorms, 79 on Thursday. Spotty showers and thunderstorms, 76 on Friday. I'm meteorologist Russ Murley on WRGY, Real Community Radio. I got

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We are back with today's Brook Trout Roll Call. 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

0: this is Peter Hinman, and I want to let you know about an upcoming event with Trails for Rangeley Area Coalition, also known as TRAC. It's the local hiking group, but we also do other things like biking and paddling. And this Friday, July 10, it's Paddle Day. We're going to paddle the Kupsuptic River. So if you want to join us, and we'd love to have you, let's meet at the Aquatic Kiosk Lot at 8 a.m. Friday, July 10. The kiosk lot is located at the intersections of Route 4 and 16. Okay, hope to see you there.
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Mainly clear tonight. We're down to 53 degrees. Winds nearly calm. Sunshine 81 on Wednesday. Clear Wednesday night, 59. Afternoon showers and thunderstorms, 79 on Thursday. Spotty showers and thunderstorms, 76 on Friday. I'm meteorologist Russ Murley on WRGY, Real Community Radio.

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1: A great swing thought you might want to try is at the top of your backswing, think of straightening your front leg on the downswing. First of all, it encourages your lower body to go ahead of your upper body, which is very important. 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Try it by just swinging without a ball, and you should feel comfortable very soon. 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
1: 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Mainly clear tonight. We're down to 53 degrees. Winds nearly calm. Sunshine 81 on Wednesday. Clear Wednesday night, 59. Afternoon showers and thunderstorms, 79 on Thursday. Spotty showers and thunderstorms, 76 on Friday. I'm meteorologist Russ Murley on WRGY, Real Community Radio.
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1: We all suffer. We all suffer. We all go through hard stuff, like losing loved ones or having money problems or feeling like we just can't figure things out. And that might sound bad, but Canadian songwriter Boy Golden has been thinking about the fact that suffering is a way we are all connected, and maybe that can help us.
2: If we can base some of our empathy as empathetic people in just realizing that we're going to share a lot of suffering with those around us, maybe we can come to some better understanding of each other.
1: Coming up, Boy Golden talks about how the idea of suffering inspired music on his new album, Best of Our Possible Worlds. He also gets into some lighter stuff too, like this song and how he wrote it as the response to a challenge.
2: A friend of mine was like, I don't think you could make a cool sounding song with just A minor and E minor. And I was like, I think I could.
1: Boy Golden will perform it live along with others today. I'm Raina Duras. This is World Cafe. A long, tall, cool one might sound like a refreshing beverage, but it's not. It's a guy. Bruce Hornsby explains.

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1: Hey, it's World Cafe. I'm Raina Duris. Do you have a friend or a loved one who you always go to for advice? That level-headed person in your life who can help you calm down, take a breath, and put things in perspective for you? Or maybe you are that person for other people. When you listen to Boy Golden in his music or in conversation, you might get the feeling that he is that guy people go to in his world. Coming up, songwriter Boy Golden, real name Liam Duncan, joins me to talk about his latest album, the Polaris Prize long-listed Best of Our Possible Lives, how it was inspired by Zen Buddhism, how we all suffer, and how we're all connected. But just like everyone else, he has his own big questions and self-doubts, and he writes about that stuff too. Our conversation is coming up, but first, Boy Golden performs a song from Best of Our Possible Lives that went to number one in his home country of Canada. This is Suffer, live for World Cafe.

0: Live for World Cafe, Suffer, from my guest today, Boy Golden. I'm Marina Duras. Boy Golden's latest album is called Best of Our Possible Lives, and he's here with me now. Welcome to World Cafe.
1: Thanks for having me.
0: I was talking to somebody recently about this, how it feels like everything costs like $50 now. Like you can't go out, you can't do anything without like spending $50 somehow. And you have that line in there, prices go up, they don't come down, cost $40 just to hang around. Was there a specific thing that triggered that line?
1: No, just going out and spending $40 on whatever. I don't know. I think just in that post-pandemic period, I mean, in my life, that was like the first like inflationary period that I'd ever lived through. And it was, I think a lot of this song came out of me sort of reflecting on that, reflecting on the choices it makes you have to make, and also seeing how people use it, like politicians use inflation to just blame, to send the blame straight up to usually to whoever is incumbent, right? That seemed to happen worldwide. And I just, as a younger person, I guess I'd never seen that before. And I thought it was interesting, but I also think that's happened since for a long time. Right. So,
0: yeah. I mean, I definitely can relate to that. I felt it. I can feel it. Let's just say that.
1: Yeah.
0: Well, let's talk about the concept of suffering, because it's a big one in Buddhist teachings. And I know Zen Buddhism is something that you've studied for a while now. How is that song connected to your readings and your study of Buddhism?
1: I mean, I pretty much just ripped it off from the First Noble Truth.
0: Well, tell us what that is for people who might not know.
1: Yeah, I mean, it's essentially, suffering is part of life. Pain is unavoidable, and suffering is part of life. And there is a way out of suffering, and that's through presence. That's kind of the basics of it. If I had to do like a 20-second summary, that would be my 20-second summary. So I think that song just came out of really feeling and observing that in the world around me, just that people really were suffering out there on the street. I have friends who were suffering. I had a friend go through a bout of homelessness over the last like 2 years, which I tried my best to help with and whatever, but it was just like, it was horrible to watch people that I loved suffer, to watch people in my community suffer. And then the point I was trying to make with the song was really just that, like, suffering actually connects us more than we think. Like, the things that we love are kind of ephemeral and maybe based in some of our priors, but a lot of our suffering is going to be shared. So, like, even just the suffering of growing up and losing your childhood and maybe losing that person you once were. You know, that's the suffering that we're all going to go through, losing people you love, just going through hardship. It's something we're all going to experience. So I think if we can base some of our empathy as empathetic people in just realizing that we're going to share a lot of suffering with those around us, maybe we can come to some better understanding of each other.
0: I mean, you have that line that we all suffer fighting our ordinary fight, and that idea of an ordinary fight I found kind of interesting.
1: No one's ever commented on that line too, but I also find that idea interesting, because it's like, I think for me, I was maybe thinking of, like, I tend to like mythologize my own life in like through song and through my artist project, and even just, I just find that helpful. But really, like, a lot of our biggest fights are deeply ordinary, like losing a parent or a grandparent or a friend. It's like, these are some of the most impactful things that we're going to go through as people, and yet we are all going to go through them. So there's a way in which they're ordinary fights to go through.
0: Are you somebody that your friends come to for advice a lot? I feel like you might be.
1: Yeah, sometimes. Yeah, not like I'm some kind of sage or whatever. I also go to them for advice a lot.
0: I'm curious, what drew you to studying Buddhism?
1: Meditation first, like a very like sort of secular version of meditation back when I was a teenager. And then, but also I just like was really interested in all religions. I always have been. And so then I started doing reading around it. And I ended up connecting a lot with Zen, but I wouldn't say that I like practice that in a formal way these days. Yeah, I have, but not right now.
0: My guest today is Boy Golden on World Cafe. His new album is called Best of Our Possible Lives. Let's talk about your creative process here for a second, because we're going to hear another live performance. It's your song, Cowboy Dreams. Tell us a bit about writing this.
1: Okay. This one was kind of funny. I remember writing it. I was on my bed. I do this practice sometimes when I am too busy to like really write during the day. I will just try to write an idea at night before I go to bed. So I keep my guitar by my bed or whatever, and I just like try and write something. And I ended up writing that entire song that night, which was fun. And the reason why I wrote it in the first place was a friend of mine was like, I don't think you could make a cool sounding song with just A minor and E minor. And I was like, I think I could.
0: Man, there's nothing like someone saying, I don't think you can do this thing to make you want to do
1: exactly.
0: it.
1: So anyways, I did that. I had a ton of verses, way too many verses for it. And then I got together with my friend Kat Clyde, who is featured on that song. And between the two of us, we took all of those verses. There was probably 12 or 14 and turned them into just three and made the story a lot tighter and everything.
0: On World Cafe, here's Cowboy Dreams from Boy Golden, performed live.

0: A live performance recorded for World Cafe from Boy Golden. That was Mountain Road. And before that, Cowboy Dreams. Cowboy Dreams is from Boy Golden's latest album, Best of Our Possible Lives. Mountain Road is on his 2023 album for Jimmy. I'm Raina Duras, hanging out with Boy Golden today. And I want to talk about that song because I know it's a special one. And it is Pride Month right now while we're recording this. You released that song during Pride in 2023. And you made an Instagram post with that song when you released it, saying that Mountain Road was a song about coming out, and you talk about exploring your sexuality and your identity and not feeling completely comfortable or confident to be, in your words, truly proud of who I am. What was it like coming out publicly, especially when you felt like you still maybe had unanswered questions about yourself?
1: It was actually quite nice. People were really supportive. I'd already maybe most of my friends already knew this about me, and I certainly knew this about myself, and now I'm just happy to say I don't have any more questions. I have all the answers. No, I'm just kidding. But it felt nice just to be myself, and it opened a lot of conversations with other people who maybe felt similarly, but never felt like comfortable talking about it, especially maybe other men. And I thought that was a cool part about it. That was probably my favorite part about it, actually. I had some cool conversations with men that were like, you know, I kind of feel the exact same way. And
0: oh, really?
1: Yeah, it was interesting. And it sometimes happens at shows too. So that's cool. Yeah, I like that people like that song. It's one of my favorites for sure.
0: It's a gorgeous song. How did writing that song clarify things for you, or did it?
1: Yeah, it did, actually, because that song is basically like just the story of a bit of a process of self-discovery for me. It starts with left who I was in the Blue Hills. The Blue Hills are the Blue Hills of Brandon, Manitoba. That's where I grew up. It's a smaller city in Manitoba.
0: Second biggest city in Manitoba.
1: That's right. And then, so I left that person behind. I went to the big city, Toronto. I ended up coming back. And then I ended up, over the next few years, making a lot of trips on Mountain Road specifically, which is like this one very terribly maintained highway that I would take to go see my family. And then when I was really writing down this story, this is the kind of self-mythologizing thing I'm talking about. When I was writing that all down, it started to just feel more like a metaphor for coming home to like who I was as a person instead of just a literal telling of what was going on in my life.
0: My guest today is Boy Golden. His new album is called Best of Our Possible Lives. The title of the album and the title track were partly inspired by Kris Kristofferson's song, Best of All Possible Worlds. What was it about that phrase that caught your attention or sort of captured your imagination?
1: Yep, it's one of my favorite Kris Kristofferson songs. So I've always loved it. And the idea is a fun philosophical idea. Kind of old. It's been around 300 years, and I do just think it's an interesting idea, right? If God is omnipotent, omniscient, and benevolent, then this must be the best of all possible worlds. But then you look around and you go, really? Is this really the best we could do, right? So then it maybe seems like, oh, well, then one of those things has to be wrong. Or maybe you come full circle, which was kind of what I was doing in my song, and go like, well, despite all that, maybe we can still have a place in all this mess, and maybe we can still have, you know, make the best of our possible lives.
0: Yeah. I know you said in an interview that the title track, Best of Our Possible Lives, is the closest you came to a song on this album that you didn't want to have to put out.
1: Yeah, I mean, I think it has some stuff about how I sometimes feel in relationships that I wish I didn't feel that way, you know? Don't complicate my life. Maybe the way I don't sometimes like to compromise, or I really struggle with how much compromise can happen before you just lose yourself. So I wish I was a bit more of an easy lover, maybe. I think you shouldn't flinch away from the things that are hard to say in your writing, because they're usually true.
0: I am wondering, did you get any reactions from people you were dating or had dated when they heard Best of Our Possible Lives?
1: Yeah, we had to talk about it.
0: Really?
1: Yeah. Yeah, it came up.
0: Yeah. Really?
1: It's like, well, what do you mean by that? Like, you know, I feel like I do complicate your life. That was the question I got. And I was like, yes, obviously, every relationship complicates your life in some ways.
0: Right.
1: And that's not just romantic relationships. Like, any relationship that you want to maintain is a complication. But, like, that's the price you pay to have good relationships and to have community. And that's actually, like, I feel like that's being talked about in our public discourse now more. But you can't just
0: like the
1: not
0: idea that like, oh, when people say, oh, I don't have the mental capacity to help you move or whatever it is. And it's like, well, that is part, that sacrifice, that complicating of your life is part of being
1: friends.
0: You know, friends.
1: Okay? Yeah. Yeah. It's part of having a community. The price of community is inconvenience sometimes.
0: Yeah.
1: And so that's the conversation we ended up having. And really, I think the chorus solves the problems. You know what I mean? The problems in the song. Just like, we can own our place in the mess of things in the best of our possible lives. You know what I mean?
0: Yeah.
1: Despite the fact that this is going to be maybe probably a little bit messy, we can make the best of it. That's the idea.
0: Right now, we're going to close out with a live performance. Live for World Cafe, Boy Golden, Best of Our Possible Lives.

0: the title track from Boy Golden's latest album, Best of Our Possible Lives. You heard him performing that live for World Cafe. It has been such a pleasure talking to you today. Thank you so much.
1: Oh, thanks for having me. Big fan of the show, so thanks for having me.
0: Oh, thank you. I'm Rena Duras, back in a moment.
2: 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WRGY.

music here on World Cafe. I'm Raina Duris. Here's a song my cat Stevie could have written. And if you have a clingy pet who follows you around the house all day and always seems to want something, the chorus, "I'm going anywhere that you're going," may feel familiar. It's Rat Boy's "Anywhere."

0: St. Paul and the Broken Bones singing about a delicious combo, sushi and Coca-Cola. Julia Jacklin singing about two more things that should go together but don't always. Next on World Cafe.
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freedom. Two things that sound pretty great, right? Two things you could argue pretty much every human being wants. But sometimes love and falling in love can make you feel trapped. Your next artist, Australia's Julia Jacklin, says, "I want to love and be loved, but I also want to be free. The tension between those two things has been the central question of my life." And you can hear her exploring that tension in this song from her upcoming new album out in the fall. World Cafe, I'm Raina. This is Julia Jacklin. Get away from me. I think I'll love you soon.

0: Stomping and clapping to the end of this hour of World Cafe. Edward Sharp and the Magnetic Zeros with Home. Thank you again to Boy Golden for being my guest this hour, and World Cafe senior producer Kimberly Junod for her work on that session. Thank you for the team who make this show happen. We produce it at WXPN at the University of Pennsylvania in Philadelphia. My name is Raina Duras. Thank you for listening to World Cafe from NPR.
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And this is the Timmy Time Stroud Power Hour, and I'm recording this on July 4th, Independence Day. That's right, I record, because this way I can be at least 4 to 7 days behind the actual news. So anything could have happened between now and when you're hearing this. How exciting, huh? It's kind of like time traveling, and you don't want to. What a day the 3rd was, huh? We've got our traditions here in Rangeley, just like other towns and cities and little specks on the map have all throughout the United States. And our traditions, we have the kiddie parade, we've got the dog show, we had the Chamber of Commerce with good folks out there with their tents and selling their wares. I mean, it wouldn't be actual American independence without just kind of showing off our capitalism.

them just a little bit. Nothing wrong with that. Making a few dollars on Uncle Sam's time. And now here we are. It's if this is Tuesday, then you're looking at the 7th. And then on Sunday, it could be the 21st. And then if you're on Substack listening to this, it could be any time. But I'm going to be playing some music, which is a little bit of this, a little bit of that, and a whole lot of something else. I hope you enjoy. And first up is the quintessential John Philip Sousa's Stars and Stripes Forever, being conducted by John Williams at the Boston Pops.

A vital element in keeping the peace is our military establishment. Until the latest of our world conflicts, the United States had no armaments industry. But we can no longer risk emergency improvisation of national defense. We have been compelled to create a permanent armaments industry of vast proportions. The total influence, economic, political, even spiritual, is felt in every city, every state house, every office of the federal government. Our toil, resources, and livelihood are all involved. We must guard against the acquisition of unwarranted influence, whether sought or unsought, by the military-industrial complex. We should take nothing for granted. Only an alert and knowledgeable citizenry can compel the proper meshing of the huge industrial and military machinery of defense with our peaceful methods and goals, so that security and liberty may prosper together.

Behind me stands a wall that encircles the three sectors of this city, part of a vast system of barriers that divides the entire continent of Europe. General Secretary Gorbachev, if you seek peace, if you seek prosperity for the Soviet Union and Eastern Europe, if you seek liberalization, Mr. Gorbachev, tear down this wall.

Let me assert my firm belief that the only thing we have to fear is fear itself. Nameless, unreasoning, unjustified terror, which paralyzes needed efforts to convert retreat into advance.

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Let's try to work it out. Let's try to beat it, you know. Let's try and work it out.

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I mean, you grow up real quick because all you're seeing is a lot of death.

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When I was your age, all I got was some guy standing up like that, man, and giving me a lot of bullshit, man, which I caught. I was really in good shape then, man. I was a captain of the football team, and I wanted to be a war hero, man. 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

0: And now I'm here to tell you that I have killed for my country or whatever. And I don't feel good about it. Because there's not enough reason, man. Feel a person die in your hands, or to see your best buddy get blown away. Through the ashes of all. I'm here to tell you, it's a lousy thing, man. I don't see any reason for it. And there's a lot of I did over there that I find hard to live with. And I don't want to see people like you, man, coming back and having to face the rest of your lives with that kind of shit. It's simple as that. I don't feel sorry for myself. I'm a lot smarter now than when I went. And I'm just telling you, there's a choice to be made here.
1: John Voight in a scene from Coming Home, 1978 film. He played the role of a soldier who had become paralyzed from the waist down. It was an impactful film for me, at least. I was 16 years old, going on 17, and he was giving that speech to a room full of high school boys who were being recruited, and he was giving the opposing point of view, obviously. And before that, we had Johnny Lennon with his Give Peace a Chance, with some Reagan in there and some FDR. And don't forget the, what was his name? The Annihilator or the Butcher? The Butcher, yeah, from the UFC. With, oh gosh, I threw someone else in there too. Yeah, you know, when I have this relationship, as I'm sure a lot of us do, it's a complicated relationship that we have with our country. You know, we don't want to be one of those lockstep people that doesn't think and doesn't give some kind of concerted effort to reason and logic. Yeah, and but, you know, 50 years ago during the bicentennial, man, I was all in. I was coming up on 14 years old, and you had me hook, line, and sinker. In fact, I was having my bedroom redone. It was 1974. My mom allowed me to choose the wallpaper, the carpet, the bedding, and the lamps. The wallpaper was American bald eagles with stars and arrows in their talons. The carpet was navy blue. The bedding was red, white, and blue. And the lamps were bald eagles. America celebrated the bicentennial in 1976. I slept in it.

that was Starland Vocal Band. Number one song in July of 1976, the bicentennial of this great nation of the United States of America. I was coming up on 14 at the time, and America was all about it, man. We were celebrating it. And but you know, there is a slight difference, I think, between then and now. And we could attribute the country's lackadaisical approach to its 250th birthday to, I don't know, many factors, and not least of which being maybe erosion, corrosion, implosion, I don't know. I think it's a lot simpler than that, though. Bicentennial is easier to remember and say, so we celebrated the hell out of it. Semi-quincentennial just doesn't roll off the tongue. And forget about today's Americans being able to spell it, but if you Google it, Google brings the party. Go ahead, Google semi-quincentennial. Oh, man, it'll be worth it, I guarantee it. And at that time, it was July 3rd, went to the Maplewood firework display in Maplewood, New Jersey. And I went with Judy Katz, who was my girlfriend at the time. And we were in the back of Mouse McMahon's pickup truck. And she gave me a hickey on my neck that would lasted for at least 6 weeks. I went away the next day, and it was still there when I got back. My grandmother saw me the day after, and she's like, "Oh, Timmy, what happened to you?" "Oh, Grandma, it was a horrible accident mowing the lawn, and a rock came shooting right out. I'm lucky to be alive, Grandma." And, you know, looking back, I was lucky to be alive. After all, I was a young American.

And you, my fellow Americans, are tuned into the Timmy Time Stroud Power Hour on WRGY 90.5, underwritten by the very gracious Rangeley Building and Remodeling, Making Things Bettering, Jill and Mark Gordon over there, and the rest of the crew. Thank you so much for underwriting my program. And this hour, we're, you know, just kind of bopping around. I'm recording this on the 4th of July, Independence Day. Call it what you will. It's a mishmash of many different things. And I record for a variety of reasons. I'm one take Timmy. I'm not sitting here like doing take after take after take. It's pretty much certified live as far as I'm concerned. But it gives me an opportunity to act in the moment. You know, I like to improvise. I can't help myself. It's what I do. And so we've been looking at, yeah, a little bit of speeches, a little movie action, a little song, and a lot of this. It was 83 years ago that the Battle of Gettysburg occurred. It was July 1st, 2nd, and 3rd, and it turned the course of the war and the outcome. And so, yes, you had brother against brother and father against son, and it was a horrible conflict. But there was one thing that both sides could agree on, and that was their love for this song, Lorena.

0: He felt that he had failed, that it was a poor speech, that the people didn't like it. It was so brief, less than 2 minutes. He felt that he had failed. Lehman, his friend Ward Lehman, was sitting next to him on the stand. When he sat down, there was just a sprinkling of applause. And he said, "Lehman, that speech won't scour. That's what you say about a plow in the prairies when the mud doesn't come off it."
1: 47 years ago, our fathers brought forth upon this continent a new nation, conceived in liberty and dedicated to the proposition that all men are created equal. Now we are engaged in a great civil war, testing whether that nation or any nation so conceived and so dedicated can long endure. We are met here on a great battlefield of that war. We have come to dedicate a portion of it as a final resting place for those who here gave their lives that their nation might live. It is altogether fitting and proper that we should do this. But in a larger sense, we cannot dedicate, we cannot consecrate, we cannot hallow this ground. The brave men, living and dead, who struggled here have consecrated it far above our poor power to add or detract. The world will little note nor long remember what we say here, but can never forget what they did here. It is for us, the living, rather to be dedicated here to the unfinished work which they have thus far so nobly carried on. It is rather for us to be here dedicated to the great task remaining before us, that from these honored dead we take increased devotion to that cause for which they here gave the last full measure of devotion, that we here highly resolve that these dead shall not have died in vain, that this nation, under God, shall have a new birth of freedom, and that government of the people, by the people, for the people, shall not perish from the earth.

if we can find that grace, anything is possible. If we can tap that grace, everything can change. Amazing grace. Amazing grace. Amazing grace. How sweet the sound.

May God continue to shed his grace on the United States of America. Yeah.

In that last set, we heard Sam Waterston reciting the Gettysburg Address, segued right into Aaron Copland's Fanfare for the Common Man, which was conducted by Eugene Gossens for the Cincinnati Orchestra. Yeah, that's right. You heard me. Cincinnati Orchestra. And then went into President Obama giving a eulogy for Pinckney, Reverend Pinckney. Then goes into Amazing Grace. Yeah, talk about Amazing Grace. And for all you people that are out there who had to endure 8 years of Barack Obama, golly gee, I sure am sorry for you. It must have been really difficult for you. And that last song there was Carly Simon with A River Runs. Or Like a River. Like a river it runs. It runs like a river. Running like a river. River that runs. You know. You know what you mean.

statute of limitations pour la liberté. The Statue of Liberty is a colossus. Her toes are huge and gnarled. Her nose protrudes like an escarpment separating two other senses, the one that sees and the one that tastes. Her creation would be a dirty secret in proper society. She may be a she, but she comports herself like a drag queen in a robe. She is an engineered ideal, wearing her diadem the way truth incarnate would herald the bright heat of the sun, and using her diaphragm for an umbrella. Leave it to artists to extract the unseen until they become concrete reality. Leave it to humans to become canal builders and ocean crossers and partners with clouds in the sky. These same artists and builders witness wars and combine horror with hope and the dust of history with the fertile paste of the future to design promises. This time, we swear, will be kept. But humans are imperfect creatures. Our blood is poisoned with purity, doomed to a destiny of willful debasement, time and again neglecting to remember that it is the heart that pumps the blood, not our own magnificence. We are but bystanders, flawed witnesses to a masquerade, a charade, and we see these masks we wear as skin covering the bones of who we would want to be, not who we are. Her first breath was as liberty enlightening the world, drawing the darker elements toward her in order to vanquish the dusk with dawn. Each iteration of humans' attempts to free the spirit from his soul required taking measure to ensure a scaled growth, to learn, like Icarus, not to reach further than is wise, ultimately foreboding our own inevitable demise. Attaining liberty is easy compared to what's required to retain it, when there are so many who seek to vanquish it for the benefit of their own profit. And so, Bartholdi, out of reverence for a shared devotion to La Liberté, crafted and molded and hammered what would become a welcoming hostess in New York's harbor. It took the perspective of a non-American to see what the great American experiment had yielded thus far. She was a gift from our Republican cousin, conjoined by Democratic devotion. We were the tired they let in, the poor, the huddled masses who yearned to be free, the wretched refuse of the teeming shore. And now that we're in, now that we have what we wanted and even more, we say, that's enough. Shut the door. We're closed for the season.

0: But the interests of the nation must always come before any personal considerations. I have never been a quitter. To leave office before my term is completed is abhorrent to every instinct in my body. But as president, I must put the interests of America first. Therefore, I shall resign the presidency effective at noon tomorrow.
1: I'm actually fascinated by Nixon as a character in history. If Watergate happened tomorrow, it would be like a 12-hour news story. Like, the idea that it would have taken down a presidency is crazy.
2: Beam me up. Lock on transporters. Beam us up.
3: Beam us up. Quickly.
2: Beam us up home.
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4: Prepare to beam us up, Mr. Scott. Beam us up, Mr. Scott.
3: Prepare to beam us up.
5: I cannot sit idly by in Atlanta and not be concerned about what happens in Birmingham. Injustice anywhere is a threat to justice everywhere. We are caught in an inescapable network of mutuality, tied in a single garment of destiny. Whatever affects one directly affects all indirectly.
6: All we say to America is be true to what you said on paper. And I've seen the promised land. I may not get there with you, but I want you to know tonight that we as a people will get to the promised land.
7: I have some very sad news for all of you, and that is that Martin Luther King was shot and was killed tonight in Memphis. Martin Luther King dedicated his life to love and to justice between fellow human beings. He died in the cause of that effort. My favorite poet was Aeschylus. He once wrote, "Even in our sleep, pain which cannot forget falls drop by drop upon the heart, until in our own despair, against our will, comes wisdom through the awful grace of God, to tame the savageness of man and make gentle the life of this world. Let us dedicate ourselves to that and say a prayer for our country and for our people."

0: 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And he is acting as an advisor to a presidential candidate, and he accidentally goes across the airwaves telling the people what he really thinks about them.
1: Are those morons out there? I can take chicken fertilizer instead of doing some caviar. I can make them eat dog food and they'll think it's steak. Sure, I got them like this.
2: You know what the public's like, a cage full of guinea pigs.
1: Good night, you stupid idiot. Good night, you miserable slob.
2: There are a lot of trained seals. I toss them a dead fish and they'll flap their flippers.
3: He's a monster.
4: Where I could stand in the middle of Fifth Avenue and shoot somebody and I wouldn't lose any voters, okay? It's like incredible.
3: I knew he'd open his big yap once too often and blow my fages.
5: Beam us up. Beam us up. 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
6: Stand by to beam us up.
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Mainly clear tonight. We're down to 53 degrees. Winds nearly calm. Sunshine 81 on Wednesday. Clear Wednesday night, 59. Afternoon showers and thunderstorms, 79 on Thursday. Spotty showers and thunderstorms, 76 on Friday. I'm meteorologist Russ Murley on WRGY Real Community Radio.

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1: You know, some people spend all day fishing for a brook trout. 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
2: 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This week, we have an extra special show for you. We'll be profiling Stone County, Arkansas's most famous native son, singer and prolific songwriter Jimmy Driftwood, with a lot of songs and stories from Arkansas's folk icon. Our sound engineer, Mark Jones, has found a recording of Jimmy Driftwood playing a tune on a hickory leaf. Also on this show, we'll hear from folklorist Brooks Blevins on the history of the Ozark Folk Center and its founder, Jimmy Driftwood. All that and more this week on Ozark Highlands Radio. Folk singer and songwriter Jimmy Driftwood was adept on most of the stringed instruments commonly played in the Ozarks. His father, Neil Morris, was a local singer, and Jimmy learned to play the guitar at a young age on his grandfather's homemade instrument. Driftwood noted that its neck was made from a fence rail, its sides from an old ox yoke, and the head and bottom from the headboard of his grandmother's bed. This homemade instrument produced a pleasant, distinctive, resonant sound. Jimmy Driftwood was born James Corbett Morris in the Richwoods community south of Mountain View, Arkansas, on June 20, 1907. Driftwood helped establish the Ozark Folk Center to preserve Ozark Mountain culture. The Folk Center was later absorbed into the Arkansas State Park system and remains a popular tourist destination, as well as the home of Ozark Highlands Radio. We're really lucky to have these old recordings of Jimmy, not only his songs, but his stories as well.
4: I want to do a little of a song that you might like. As a school teacher, I was always using songs, taking my guitar to school and using songs to help teach whatever class I might be teaching. And I like to use the old songs that I'd learned from the fathers and mothers, and especially the British ballads and early American folk songs. They're really great to use in class. But if I couldn't find a song to fit the occasion, why, sometimes I would, what I call, make up a song. And I would tell folks that I was doing this just to try to kind of help the kids remember a little more. So I think I'll do you a song now that I wrote for that reason and nothing else.

it down. So we grabbed an alligator and we fought another round. We filled his head with cannonballs and powdered his behind. And when we touched the powder off, the gator lost his mind. We'll march back home, but we'll never be content till we make Old Hickory the people's president. And every time we think about the bacon and the beans, think about the fun we had way down in New Orleans. Fired our guns and the British kept a-coming. There wasn't nigh as many as there was a while ago. Fired once a moon and they began to running.

0: Thank you so much.
1: Driftwood attended John Brown College in Northwest Arkansas and later received a degree in education from Arkansas State Teachers College. He started writing songs during his teaching career to teach his students history. During the 1920s and 30s, Driftwood left Arkansas, eventually hitchhiking through the southwestern United States. In Arizona, he entered and won a local song contest. In 1936, Driftwood married Cleta Johnson, who was one of his former students, and returned to Arkansas to raise a family and resume his teaching career. During this period of his life, he wrote hundreds of songs, but didn't pursue a music career seriously.
0: I want to sing you another song that you might like to help me on. And it's one of the early songs of this area. It's about a dog, and the dog's name's Lee, old Lee. And there's a little chorus in it that you might like to learn to sing. And you'll notice I don't say here, Lee, I say here. Here, here, here. That's the way a fellow in this part of the country calls his dog. Now, for his kids, he says, here. Here, here. But for the dog, here, here. And you know the dogs never do get mixed up when he's calling the kids. Now, the little chorus goes like this.

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He's the best old hound dog that you ever did see.

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0: dead bark of a sycamore tree. 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
1: In the 1950s, James Morris changed his name to Jimmy Driftwood, both publicly and legally. In 1957, a Nashville, Tennessee song publisher signed Jimmy to his first record deal. Driftwood's first album, Newly Discovered Early American Folk Songs, received good reviews but didn't sell particularly well. The Battle of New Orleans was included on the album, but it didn't conform to the radio standards of the time because of the words hell and damn in the lyrics. Driftwood was asked to make a shorter, censored version of the song for a live radio performance. Singer Johnny Horton, after hearing the song, contacted Driftwood and told him that he wished to record his own version. Horton's version of the song went to the top of both the country and pop charts in the summer of 1959. Driftwood left Arkansas for Nashville and became popular with his appearances on the Grand Ole Opry and programs including Ozark Jubilee and the Louisiana Hayride. He was invited to sing for Soviet Premier Nikita Khrushchev as an example of traditional American music during the leader's visit to the United States. He became a member of the Opry in the 1950s.
0: All right. Now, I think I'd like for the crowd to join with me in an old song. And I'm going to tell the class a lot about more about this song when we talk about Arkansas songs a little later on. This is a song, and I'll briefly tell you. I used to think this was a superstition. There's a lot of people that believe that if you have a leg cut off or an arm cut off, and you put it in the grave, bury it, and the man's still alive, and it's in the grave crooked, that it'll hurt, and the man will feel the pain. And I will tell you that I have helped to dig up a man's arm who had an arm off, and he said, I'll tell you, my arm's in the grave crooked, and it's killing me. And I went out to help dig it up. And we put a big old rock on it, tried to keep it straightened out. And when we got back, he said his arm quit hurting. It's a funny thing, but it actually did happen. And I always thought it was superstition until I was talking to a famous Chinese doctor. And he said, well, it's not superstition. There might be something to it, so I don't know. This is called Straighten Out My Leg, and the old man that sung it didn't say leg, he said lag. So let's just all say lag. And it's called Straighten Out My Leg. Now, the chorus goes like this, and you help me, man. Straighten.

0: flag. I'll tell you a little story about that. Very quickly, I'm going to tell you a true story, and they're good in a folklore class. Years ago, there was a deputy United States Marshal lived here, close to here, named Joe Dotson. It's before I was born, but I've heard my grandfather talk about it a lot. And his brother was made whiskey. Now, across the mountains, 40 or 50 miles, there was a man by the name of Bruce. That was his last name, who made whiskey. And he was making the whiskey for the State House in Little Rock. He had a good trade. Now, the boys around here wanted that trade. So the Deputy United States Marshal sent old man Bruce word, said, if you don't quit making whiskey, I'm going to have to come over and get you. He sent the marshal back, when you get your brother and stop him, come and see me. See, that made the deputy marshal very mad, and he took a wagon and he left this part of the country, and he picked up a fellow by the name of Renfro and Alco to go with him. Uncle Cy Lawrence, who just went along because he said, I can keep trouble down. He lived at Timbo, and he didn't take any gun. He said, I can keep any trouble down. He went along. They went to Snowball, Arkansas, and spent the night, and there old Captain Taylor lived, United States Marshal. This is a true story now. And they planned that night how they'd go, but somebody rode across the mountain on a mule and let the old man Bruce know that they was coming the next day. And when they got out the next day, I'm making this short now, inside of the still, old Uncle Cy Lawrence, without a gun, started walking up towards the still. And when he got so close, old man Bruce said, now, Cy, don't come any closer. Uncle Cy said, I've come up to keep down trouble and kept walking. He said, Cy, if you come any closer, I'll shoot your right arm off. He took another step and he shot his right arm off. It dangled. When it was over, they brought Captain Taylor back to Snowball and buried him. They brought Joe Dotson back here and buried him. They cut Uncle Cy's arm on off and buried it in the graveyard of Timbo. And Uncle Cy is buried at Okemo, Oklahoma. Now, there was a big old man, Bruce, hid out in the hills. They got a big reward out for him, terrible big reward out for him. And it got bigger and bigger because people put in money. They wanted this man caught. Finally, his son turned him in, got the reward. That gave him plenty of money to fight the case with, and they gave him a year in the penitentiary, and 6 months he is out making whiskey for the State House again.
1: After Johnny Horton's success with the Battle of New Orleans, Driftwood performed at Carnegie Hall and at major American folk music festivals before returning home to Timbo, Arkansas in 1962. During his recording career, Driftwood also won Grammy Awards for the albums Wilderness Road and Songs of Billy Yank and Johnny Reb, and for the song Tennessee Stud. Driftwood's songs were recorded by Eddie Arnold, Johnny Cash, Hawkshaw Hawkins, Homer and Jethro, Odetta, Doc Watson, and others. In 1958, Driftwood appeared as a guest challenger on the television game show To Tell the Truth. I hope you're enjoying our program on Stone County native son Jimmy Driftwood. We'll hear more of his songs later in the show, but we'll take a short break now, after which it'll be time to head down to the vault for a visit with my buddy Mark Jones. This is Ozark Highlands Radio. Welcome back to Ozark Highlands Radio. It's come that time in the week where I like to go down into the vault and visit my buddy Mark Jones, who takes care and keeps track of all the recordings of our music we've made over the years here. Let's go down and see him. Hey, Mark, good to see you.
2: Good to see you, Dave. I've been looking for you.
1: Yeah. Well, you know, I've been thinking about some things. This is a land of music right here in North Arkansas where we live. And there's a lot of different musical instruments. Of course, we always hear the guitar and the banjo and the fiddle, the dulcimer, the auto harp. But there's some unusual instruments around as well, like the picking bow or the mouth bow and the fiddle sticks, let's say. What have you got down here that's like the most unusual thing in your recording archive?
2: Well, a friend of mine, when he was little, he played a pewter waiter. A tray that was made out of pewter, and he played rhythm, and he went on to be a great rhythm guitar player, uh-huh. But he started out on a pewter waiter. And, you know, I run across the other day, and you will like this, a fella that's known for a lot of his songwriting ability and all that, and a gentleman that was here at the very beginning, but he played a hickory leaf.
1: A hickory leaf.
2: Right off a hickory tree. And I've seen him walk over and pick the leaf off the tree and stick it in his mouth and take off and get some of the wildest sounds out of it. But here's a recording of Jimmy Driftwood playing guitar and a hickory leaf.
1: Well, this I've got to hear.
0: You know, I'd like to, before I sing a song, I'd like to do a very old thing. I'll tell you, I hope you'll all come out to my house sometime. I really mean this. Come out and have a cup of coffee or a Pepsi or sit and talk a while. And I like to play you a tune on a hickory leaf.

0: Okay.
1: Well, whoever would have thought, Mark, that you could get a sound like that out of a hickory leaf?
2: I know. I'm not sure how he did it, because he had both hands playing guitar and just he had the leaf in his mouth, but he sure made some music out of it.
1: You know, I'm going to have to try that next summer when the leaves are on the trees. There's a lot of hickories at my place, but I don't look forward to it because I don't think they taste very good.
2: I bet they don't.
1: Well, that was a great recording, Mark, of Jimmy Driftwood playing the hickory leaf. Do you know what tune that was?
2: I really don't. It's kind of a medley of stuff, and knowing Jimmy, it's probably just whatever came into his head at the time.
1: He was probably making it up as he went along.
2: Probably so.
1: By the way, while I've got you here, you know, this week's show is on Jimmy Driftwood, and you knew Jimmy Driftwood, didn't you?
2: I sure did, Dave, and I enjoyed Jimmy a lot. I would come here with Mom and Dad, who was Grandpa and Ramona Jones. They were big friends with Jimmy. Actually, I came down here in 1973, took a folklore class from him and Bess Wolf. And one of the songs that I remember him doing, and I really liked it, was Barney McCoy.
1: Well, let's listen to a little bit of that.
3: This first song is an old song called Barney McCoy. My mom and dad just do it together, and Dad would sing his verse, and she'd sing hers. So I'll try to change my voice enough tonight that you can tell which is the man and which is the woman.

0: You know, Mark, everybody knew Jimmy Driftwood around here, and you always could tell Jimmy because he was always wearing a red flannel shirt and black pants. You remember that?
1: That's true. And all through my childhood, that's all I ever saw him in. In fact, I only thought he had one red shirt. But one time I come down here with Dad and Mom. We were out at his house, and I was going down the hall to the bathroom, and I looked, and there was a closet there, and it was full of red shirts and black pants. So he had more than one outfit.
0: Well, that's good to know.
2: You know, I think tonight I'll do something different to what I've done ever. I think one thing that I'll sing the first song that I ever used in school. I was a school teacher for many, many years, and I hope none of you will hold that against me. Yeah. And I used songs in school all my life I did. And I, as far as I remember, I think this is the first one I ever used. I had some little kids that were having trouble pronouncing words. Their enunciation and pronunciation is both very bad. And I found out that this song really helped them. And then I've used it in a lot of places, all over the world. It's called Froggy Went A-Courtin', and you've heard the song Froggy Went A-Courtin'. He did right, uh-huh. That's the lazy man's way of singing the song, uh-huh. And that's not the way that they brought that thing out of the state of Georgia into this part of the country. And you might like to learn this little chorus. Now, there's a little silly rhyme goes in this, and this is what helps the kids. And you might like, I'm going to sing it real slow and see if you can learn it. Chemo, chymo, Captain Kiro, Bominishi, chymo, Selmanicka, Bominicka, Cladabona, Rinkdumma, Rinkdumma, Cladabona, chymo. Now, there was many ways to do this silly rhyme. In some places, they say some things, and some, I mean, different people sing it. See if you can get on to this.

Now you try it now. You stay with me on that one time. I used to, when I'd go and do a program at a university or anywhere, this is the first song I would do, and I'd say, now I'm going to do this song, and I'd teach them this rhyme, and I'd have one of my albums. And I'd say, now when the program is over, so anybody can come up and sing this rhyme, I'll give you this album. I don't mind telling you, it was a trick. They'd learn it, then we'd sing for an hour and a half, and I'd learn them, teach them some more songs, and when it was over, everybody had forgotten it. But twice in my life has somebody spoke up and said, I know that. And one was a girl who had had polio in a wheelchair in the Philippines. This was something. She yelled, says, I know the song. And up she came. Okay, do that chorus one more time, then we'll sing the song. Chemo, chymo, Captain Kiro, Bominishi, chymo, Seminica, Bominica, Clatabona, Rink, Dumma, Clatabona, chymo. Kids love this song. Well, and I also tell people when they say to me at a university, could you sing us a protest song? I say, well, here's one that was written in about way back 1600, or maybe before that. And it might have been a protest song, because if it was the poor people who got tired of the gaudy weddings of the rich and made up a song about a mouse and a frog getting married, maybe you could call that a protest song. I don't know many protest songs, and I'll tell you why. I'm not mad at anybody. Okay, well, a froggy wedding.

0: Marcus, I recall Jimmy had a collection of a lot of different crazy instruments, and he also used a lot of strange tunings that we don't hear much today.
1: That's true, Dave. Actually, he taught my mother an old fiddle tune called Gonna Go Hunting for the Buffalo, and it was in an E minor tuning.
0: You know, he had another tune that we've got a recording of that is in a kind of an odd minor tuning. It's called Little Betsy Brown. Let's listen to it.
1: All right.
2: Well, when you come out to my house, and I'm expecting you, you'll see a lot of guitars laying around on the tables, and they're all in different tunings. These are old folk tunings, some of them almost forgotten. Now, I don't think they will be forgotten, and that pleases me to think that something that's almost lost is gone again. I promised a little boy, I've promised him a dozen times, I'd sing him this song. This is another one of the old tunings, and the old boy that sent me this. This is a banjo, actually, but it's a six-string banjo. They don't make them in this country. A boy who had gone to school to me found this in Bavaria and sent it to me during World War II.

0: Thanks, Mark. I'll tell you, that Mark Jones is a wealth of information. We're mighty lucky to have him around here. We're going to take a short break now, after which folklorist Brooks Blevins will give us some history of Jimmy Driftwood and the Ozark Folk Festival. 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
0: Welcome back to Ozark Highlands Radio. Dr. Brooks Blevins has taught at several Ozark colleges and universities. Here's Brooks now.
4: They came from everywhere, it seemed. From cities and farms, from Memphis and Little Rock, from hills and hollers, from St. Louis, even Chicago. Little Mountain View, Arkansas had never witnessed anything like it. An estimated 10,000 mountain music fans and others looking to see what all the fuss was about converged on this little town on the third weekend of April, 1963. They came to play or sing or simply to witness the first Arkansas Folk Festival. No one who gathered in the old high school gym those two spring evenings would ever forget it. Not because of Joan Baez or Bob Dylan or Peter, Paul, and Mary. They weren't there. If you hadn't spent time in Fox or Oni or 56 or Timbo, you didn't recognize the pickers and singers on the stage in this sleepy Ozark town back in the hills. But that was part of the charm. It was the height of America's folk movement, and here, on stage, were the very people who had inspired it. Real-life loggers and farmers and country school teachers and grandmas in calico dresses. They played fiddles and mandolins and guitars. They sang 300-year-old British ballads and 19th-century American minstrel songs. Some could barely muster the courage to come out from behind the curtain. Others relished the spotlight and almost had to be dragged off the stage. Behind it all was the only person in town that the visitors had ever heard of, Stone County's lone celebrity, Jimmy Driftwood. He was no stranger to the spotlight. If you're younger than, say, 60, chances are you've never heard of him. Born James Corbett Morris in the Richwoods community of Stone County, Arkansas, in 1907, he grew up in a musical family. Jim Morris spent the first half of his adult life as a teacher in the rural schools of the Ozarks, but writing songs and performing were his true passions. As his friend and mentor, folklorist John Quincy Wolfe Jr. put it, he lived in song. By the mid-1950s, he had begun performing at local venues under the name Jimmy Driftwood. On the advice of Wolf and other friends, the country school teacher, now 50 years old, struck out for Nashville in the summer of 57 and came back home with a record contract. The song that had sealed the deal was the Battle of New Orleans, a story song set to the melody of an old fiddle tune called The 8th of January. Driftwood said he had crafted the lyrics some 20 years earlier to teach students in a one-room school about the War of 1812. The Battle of New Orleans was one of 12 tracks on Driftwood's first album, released in the fall of 58. His version became a minor cult sensation, but country star Johnny Horton's rendition went to the top of the country and pop charts in the spring of 1959, ranking as the top-selling record of the year and winning Driftwood a Grammy for Song of the Year. A number of other Driftwood songs became hits for Nashville stars, such as Eddie Arnold's version of the Tennessee Stud and Soldier's Joy by Hawkshaw Hawkins. Jimmy played the Grand Ole Opry, appeared on the Pat Boone Show, performed on stage at Carnegie Hall, all the while keeping one foot firmly planted on his cattle farm at Timbo, Arkansas. The light of his fame may have been fading by 1963, but he could draw a crowd in the hills of the Ozarks, and he had friends and contacts throughout the world of commercial country music. Hoping to pump a few dollars into the depressed local economy, the organizers of the Arkansas Folk Festival had asked Driftwood to put together a musical program that would accompany the festival's craft show in Dogwood Drive. Expecting him to use his Nashville connections to recruit a star attraction or two, the organizers were surprised when Driftwood announced that there would be no popular recording artists, only local musicians and singers. Despite the pessimism of town leaders and merchants, Driftwood was certain he knew what the public wanted, and he was enough of a ham that the idea of being the only famous person on stage must surely have appealed to him. Jimmy was right. The festival was a rousing success, and its fame grew in succeeding years. The festival's impact and Driftwood's influence played major roles in the creation of the Ozark Folk Center State Park, which opened its doors in 1973. Now, more than half a century after that first festival, with its fiddlers and singers whose memories stretched back to the 19th century, the Arkansas Folk Festival continues to bring thousands of music enthusiasts to Mountain View each April. Almost all the performers from those original shows are now gone, but the spirit of Jimmy Driftwood and his cast of woodcutters, hog farmers, and grannies lives on.
1: Everybody learn this course. It's a little easy thing. He's a

Now, this is another one of the old, old songs that there was advice on the last. Now, all you young men who would marry for life, be sure to examine.

0: Back home in Arkansas, Driftwood became a folklorist, establishing the Rackensack Folklore Society, an association of local folk singers and musicians, and began performing at the local county fair in Mountain View. Driftwood became interested in promoting Arkansas folk music and the local folk performers he knew in the area. He invited members of the Mountain View community to perform at a festival of his own devising. This festival grew over the years and transformed into the annual Arkansas Folk Festival, which would attract more than 100,000 people.
1: It's true at my house. People come all the time. They come to the back door. They come in, whether they've ever been there or not. They know it's all right to come in my house. They come in and they make a cup of coffee if they want to. If they want to lay down on the couch and sleep, they do that. There's only one thing that they ever do that I wish they wouldn't do. Occasionally, some fella comes in and he picks a little, and he picks up on these guitars. He says, "Well, I'll be darned, his guitar's out of tune. I'll tune Jim Driftwood's car." So he tunes them all. Every one of them up, he tunes them all up. Ragger tuning, you know. When I come in, you know, he says, "Well, while I was fooling around here, I tuned all your guitars." I says, "That sure is kind of you. I got it, you know." You know, I say, "Have you had a cup of coffee?" You know, and sometimes I feel like saying, "Hi, have you had any strychnine yet?" You know. Before this town was Mountain View, it was Riggsville, right close by was Riggsville. And that was a long time, of course, before I was born. This became a town in 1873. Stone County became a county in 1873. And that's 100 years ago. Had a centennial last week. But there was Riggsville. And then later, of course, it built up and right here, and it changed to Mountain View. Now, also, in old days here, the only way you could get through this country, even when I was a child, the only way you could get through this country was either walk, ride a horse or a mule, or ride in a wagon. There were some ox teams, too. That's the only way you could get through this country. There were no roads that you could drive a car over if anybody had one. And, of course, then nobody didn't. And it was hard for a wayfaring man to find a place to stay all night. I'm happy that my daddy would always keep anybody that came along, because I think that helped me. Now, I'm going to sing you a song about a fellow who was coming through the country and he couldn't find a place to stay all night. And finally an old man said, "Well, I'll tell you, son, if you want to go home with me and stay all night, it's all right, but we're awful crowded at my house and you will have to sleep with the baby."

the baby, oh. When we got there, I was froze to death, and I didn't want to smell no baby's breath.

Driftwood became involved with environmental issues when the United States Army Corps of Engineers planned to dam the Buffalo River. He worked to defeat the plan, which ultimately resulted in the establishment of the Buffalo National River. Driftwood had a major role in preserving Blanchard Springs Caverns, which later came under management of the United States Forest Service. He recorded the song Still Heard in the orientation film in the Visitor's Center. Driftwood was appointed to direct the Arkansas Parks and Tourism Commission for his environmental efforts. He was also named to the advisory committee of the Kennedy Center for the Performing Arts in Washington, D.C. Due to his extensive knowledge of folk music, he was appointed as a musicologist for the National Geographic Society. During his later life, Driftwood enjoyed performing free concerts for high school and college students. He died of a heart attack on July 12, 1998, in Fayetteville, Arkansas, at the age of 91. Here's Jimmy Driftwood performing one of his humorous songs, The Mixed Up Family.

And another, you cannot marry Billy Jones, for he is your half-brother. Well, this just broke the poor girl's heart, and they couldn't get her to go anywhere for a long, long time. But finally, her girlfriend got her to go to Sunday school one day, and she came back home about 6 months singing something like this.

dear daughter, you'll have to find another. You cannot marry John O'Dare, for he is your half-brother. Well, if her heart was broken the first time, certainly she lost it entirely the second time, and she just swore that she'd never, never, never have anything else to do with men as long as she lived. But finally, her girlfriend came over to see her, and she said, I'll tell you now what let's do. Next Sunday morning, bright and early, she was from Scotland. Next Sunday morning, bright and early, let's get on our horses and ride across yonder high mountain. Way down in T'other Valley, where your pappy ain't never been. Well, they did, and this time in about a year, she came back singing something like this.

Marry that Jimmy Brown, for he is your half-brother. 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Mother, oh dear mother, my poor heart is undone. Every boy I love turns out to be my father's son. Well, the mother, who knew what an awful liar the old man was, because she'd been living with him nigh on to 40 years, she took a big dip of snuff and looked across the cabin to where the old man was a-setting on a nail keg, a-whittling on an axe handle. And she sung big and loud something like this. Daughter!

0: 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I hope you've enjoyed listening to and learning about the one and only Jimmy Driftwood. 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
2: 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Mainly clear tonight. We're down to 53 degrees. Winds nearly calm. Sunshine 81 on Wednesday. Clear Wednesday night, 59. Afternoon showers and thunderstorms, 79 on Thursday. Spotty showers and thunderstorms, 76 on Friday. I'm meteorologist Russ Murley on WRGY, Real Community Radio.
3: 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You're still here? Well, we could talk about the weather, but I think Russ Murley already did that. Oh, yeah, did you know that we're on Alexa now? 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Seriously? You're still here? 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
4: Well, hello there. I'm Diane Michaels, and you have found yourself wandering through the doors of Dye's Jive Cafe. Glad you decided to join me. Grab yourself a comfortable chair, because we have a fun CD to check out for our disc du jour. It's from a band out of New Orleans. They are not native folks from New Orleans. They just happen to have adopted the town. They call themselves the Deslons, and their album is called Don't Let It Die, Volume 1, and it's fun. We're going to start off with this one, Hey Lottie Mama, in Dye's Jive Cafe. Come on in.

Stan Hicks and His Hot Licks with Where's the Money, Crosby, Stills, and Nash with Wooden Ships, the Jerry Garcia Band covering Bob Dylan's She Belongs to Me, and our disc du jour band from New Orleans called the Deslans. That was Hey Lottie Mama. The album is called Don't Let It Die, Volume 1. One of my favorite artists, Mike Campbell, formerly of the Heartbreakers, now has his own band called the Dirty Knobs. They have a new album coming out June 12th on 30 Tigers Records called Mission of Mercy, and here is I Remember.

0: John Colvin, an object of my affection. Stop Dragging Around from Lenny Kravitz. Also found some Curtis Mayfield for you with Pusher Man from the Superfly soundtrack. And a new album from Mike Campbell and the Dirty Knobs coming out June 12th called Mission of Mercy. And we heard a song called I Remember. Our disc du jour comes from the band The Des Lawns. They have an album out called Don't Let It Die Volume 1. A lot of covers on this album, including this one called The Ballad of Boot Hill. It's a Johnny Cash song.
1: Here lies Les Moore, four slugs from a .44, no less, no

I remember that song, Phoebe Snow and Poetry Man. Peter Frampton, Lines on My Face. Yeah, sadly, every time I look in the mirror, it's like, where did those things come from? Santana, Wishing It Was. Our disc du jour today is from the Des Lawns, the album Don't Let It Die, Volume 1. And we heard The Ballad of Boot Hill, a cover of a Johnny Cash song. Now, this one is pretty cool. It's a band called Ghost Hounds, and the song is Justified. I like it a lot.

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0: 53 degrees, winds nearly calm, sunshine 81 on Wednesday. Clear Wednesday night, 59. Afternoon showers and thunderstorms, 79 on Thursday. Spotty showers and thunderstorms, 76 on Friday. I'm meteorologist Ross Merle on WRGY, Real Community Radio.
1: WRGY wishes to remind our listeners, specifically in Dallas and Sandy River plantations, there are going to be two annual plantation meetings to be held the week of June 8th. 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And on Saturday, June 13th, Sandy River Plantation will be holding its annual meeting starting at 10 a.m. at the Sandy River Plantation office. 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

couple of characters right there. That's Buddy Miller with Jim Lauderdale and Lonely One in This Town. Buzz Skaggs doing Sierra, Brian Auger bumping on Sunset, and Ghost Hounds from last hour, song called Justified. Our disc du jour today is from the Deslandes. The album is called Don't Let It Die, Volume 1. It's basically an album of covers. Many of them I'm sure you've never heard. This one's a cover of Kiko Cavezo's song, I'm Gone. It's the Deslandes, our disc du jour. Thank you.

That's called Shadow Dance from the band Shadow Facts. Right before that was Bruce Coburn's If I Had a Rocket Launcher, Bruce Springsteen with The Promised Land, and our disc du jour, Don't Let It Die, Volume 1 from the Deslandes, and that was I'm Gone. Here's a cool version of Pink Floyd's Pigs on the Wing. It's part 2, the 8-track version. And no, I didn't record it off an 8-track, I promise.

a great singer-songwriter right there. His name is Steve Earle, and that's Somewhere Out There. Slim Harpo, Scratch My Back. We had the Southern Culture on the Skids Band with Voodoo Cadillac, and Pink Floyd, interesting version of Pigs on the Wing Part 2. It's the 8-track version. I'm Diane Michaels. Time for me to get ready to shutter the doors to the cafe. Gonna play you one more song from our disc du jour, The Des Lawns. The album is called Don't Let It Die, Volume 1. 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I'd love to hear from you, Diane at jiveradio.org. 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We'll do it again next time, and I do hope you'll join me for another edition of Di's Jive Cafe. Here's a song called Movin'. It's something you should probably strive to do every day. Keep moving. It's the Des Lawns, our disc du jour. See ya.